totally in agreement with Steve Bannon on. Of all people, Sloppy Steve has said that AI is the most dangerous technology in the history of mankind. Truth is, I couldn't agree more. If the earth will not end with a bang but with a whimper, maybe T.S. Eliot's famous verse was predicting AI. It may not have the star power of a nuclear bomb, but it's a different kind of weapon of mass destruction. The shape-shifting nature of digital technology often makes it seem innocuous, but it is a weapon of mass destruction, and we'd better start treating it like one if we're to save our species and our beloved Earth. It's funny because both nuclear and digital technologies have industries behind them that are more like religious cults than economic sectors. Both are fully caught up with their echo chamber of and their cosmology that validates and perpetuates itself. Both make glowing promises about a better future while faithfully erasing the harms. They insist on the right to self-regulate or self-monitor, but neither has the inclination to do so. This is dangerous, especially in the case of digital tech, where any democratic attempts at regulation are met with fury. I don't need to say much about the well-known existential dangers of the nuclear industry, whether for weapons or for energy. We all know about the devastation at Hiroshima and Nagasaki, at Chernobyl and Fukushima. The destruction is immediate, direct, obvious, long-lasting. For this reason, there's a general consensus globally that the nuclear industry should be regulated. By contrast, many people don't see the same urgency to regulate AI. Maybe it's because we're barraged with silly videos and awkwardly constructed responses to internet searches that we never asked for. This makes the AI seem frivolous with no existential dangers in comparison to nuclear. But we've seen the harms that AI has caused, the terrible environmental toll of data centers, the child exploitation, the massive job loss. Because AI is so new and so illusory, it's hard to find one's bearings, especially with no guardrails. The technology is barreling forward into a future of unknown consequences, but the Silicon Valley-controlled administration is hell-bent on banning any state's rights to regulate. On top of it all, the technology is nowhere near its maturity. It's still got a ways to go. How do you begin to think about such an unprecedented technology, let alone how to regulate it? The irony about AI is that it may be the most dangerous technology in the history of mankind, but it's also incredibly simple. First, allow me a moment to break it down. Most importantly, it's not an intelligence. It doesn't think. Actually, it's a very sophisticated classification process that makes predictions off of large amounts of data. You first build an AI by collecting an enormous amount of data, which you then use to program it. You program it to identify patterns of sentences, images, even DNA sequences. Once it's programmed, you can then use that model to make predictions. You could give it part of a sentence and it would be able to finish it with the right word, or you could give it a series of prompt words and request that it compile a certain image. And because it was programmed on millions of images, it would be able to predict the pattern that you were requesting. You know, it's a fancy machine that makes educated guesses. It sounds simple enough, right? But when these data sets are so enormous and comprised of everything available on the internet and every bit of personal information in government databases and a complete GPS record of how everyone moves through the world, voice recognition, facial recognition, all of it, then the technology takes on an all-powerful omniscience that is very dangerous. Most frightening to me is that if it were programmed on huge data sets of DNA, you could request it to spit out entirely new and novel life forms, like, say, for example, a virus that doesn't show symptoms, but that's passed through breath, or a bacteria that's resistant to antibiotics. This technology exists today, unregulated. This is how they make biowarfare. And this is where AI gets very scary. It's a threat to the very web of life. It's a threat to the stability of everything.
It's also a threat to democracy. The world first saw this a decade ago in the Cambridge Analytica scandal. Cambridge Analytica was the cyber warfare company hired by Steve Bannon of all people again, to run AI programs on the data of 230 million Americans. Much of that data was illegally provided by Facebook, by the way. Using pattern recognition, the AI predicted which of those millions of Americans were the most vulnerable to brainwashing. They flagged people who had had substance abuse problems, had suffered from depression, were ultra-religious, were attracted to supernatural phenomena, and other qualities that had been proven to coincide with people who were vulnerable to persuasion. Then they targeted those people individually based on each person's custom profile with elaborately subtle propaganda campaigns to persuade them to vote for Trump in 2016. And he won. Cambridge Analytica also influenced voters to vote for Brexit, and it won. Bannon learned firsthand that he who controls the data controls the world. When he says it's the most dangerous technology in the history of mankind, he knows from experience. You can see how the simple process of pattern recognition of gigantic data sets, combined with the shape-shifting nature of digitalization, can take on godlike powers. One of the big problems with that is that it can only work if the AI models are continually replenished with enormous streams of data. In order to meet this demand, a surveillance infrastructure is required to continually extract and digitize all human behavior. In other words, an AI industry cannot function without a surveillance state. That's your phone spying on you, cameras everywhere, facial recognition, smart appliances that send your behavior patterns to the corporations and to the government, your electronic banking, your electronic purchases. This is the surveillance infrastructure. And as we all know, surveillance is a cornerstone of fascism. For me, the required surveillance makes AI a deal breaker, full stop. Well, actually, there are two deal breakers for me. The second one is that the AI also requires a build out of data centers. In case you're not up on data centers, they are ecologically devastating and they're metastasizing all over the country as the Stargate Project. That's the federal project to cover the entire continent, well, the United States, with thousands of data centers, ostensibly in order to beat the AI race with China. Even if beating China means turning the U.S. into a gigantic, slum-ridden industrial wasteland. The imperative to build out AI as an essential utility is as fatally flawed as the Roman imperative to build out a system of water pipes made of poisonous lead. Each data center is an enormous concrete building that makes a Walmart superstore look like a Japanese tea house. Inside are rows of thousands and thousands of computers that crunch all the numbers for AI and devour agricultural land, fresh water supplies, and hordes of energy. In Northern Virginia, there are hundreds of data centers, and they go for miles one after another, like a cancer that won't stop. And speaking of cancer, it was just revealed that there's a link between an Amazon data center in Oregon and a cluster of rare cancers. And we're only just getting started. All the computations that take place inside these gulags demand unthinkable amounts of energy, so much that the US grid can't even produce enough. How do they expect to run an entire civilization on AI? I mean, that's their dream, you know. This is serious cognitive dissonance. People's electric bills are already going up to 40% higher just to pay for all the grid upgrades. And once these concrete wastelands are built and operating, any human or pet living in the immediate vicinity comes down with health problems. It doesn't seem to matter to them that AI data centers are terraforming the earth into a hellscape. In fact, Sam Altman of OpenAI blithely shrugs, and I quote, "Yes, I know they take a lot of land."
Yet they still keep building them. They're building them even

Facing Silicon Valley's got Trump bringing them online again. I say we abolish it altogether. Former Google CEO Eric Schmidt proposed a novel solution. He said that his rocket company, Relativity Space, would put data centers in orbit. Do you know how much environmental damage these rocket blastoffs would do? Not to mention the space junk problem that has started to make its way into collisions with commercial jets. Sam Altman has also spoken about the need for computing in space, and Jeff Bezos announced at Italian Tech Week in Turin recently that one of the things that's going to happen in the next, it's hard to know exactly when, in the next 10 plus years, and I bet it's not more than 20 years, we're going to start building these giant gigawatt data centers in space. End quote. If you think this level of delusional space-obsessed hubris is unique to the tech bros, think again. It actually goes back to the culture of nuclear science. Before Elon Musk's SpaceX and Jeff Bezos's Blue Origin, there was Wernher von Braun, the Nazi scientist who was exonerated so he'd be free to design nuclear weapons for the US. Von Braun wrote many books about colonizing the moon and Mars. The subtext of much of von Braun's work was a loathing of nature as his experiments risked apocalyptic destruction. But he justified his perilous nuclear adventures with the physics truism that energy cannot be destroyed. And to that point, this is what von Braun wrote. Quote, "Science has found that nothing can disappear without a trace. Nature does not know extinction. All it knows is transformation. Now, if God applies his fundamental principle to the most minute and insignificant parts of his universe, doesn't it make sense to assume that he applies it also to the masterpiece of his creation, the human soul? I think it does. And everything science has taught me and continues to teach me strengthens my belief in the continuity of our spiritual existence after death. Nothing disappears without a trace." End quote. Von Braun inaccurately asserts that nature does not know extinction. He then extends that logic as being especially true for humans, since we are supposedly the masterpieces of all creation. And then he uses this fallacy to justify destroying nature because it will undoubtedly lead to a higher transformed state. In other words, he espouses destruction as the path to God. You can hear echoes of this insanity in the de facto credo of today's tech bros: move fast and break things. Jairus Grove, a professor at the University of Hawaii, summed up the gist of von Braun's worldview. And I quote, "Underlying the logic of nuclear weapons is a rational eugenics cosmology for the remaking of human species around a mutated and victorious potential national race." End quote. The same logic is very much alive in the rantings of the Silicon Valley nerds who fantasize about merging with machines, populating Mars, and beating China in the AI race. The thinking is any disasters that would result would invariably lead to some sort of spiritual transcendence. In all seriousness, these people are mentally ill and should not be in positions of power. But as fanciful as these agendas are, it is conceivable how the deployment of the atom bomb on Hiroshima and Nagasaki and its subsequent devastation are a twisted kind of proof of American exceptionalism. The bombs catapulted the U.S. into a status as the preeminent world power for the second half of the 20th century. For PR purposes, the detonations also provided the perfect display of sadistic bravado to sear a religious awe of U.S. power into the world's collective consciousness. American exceptionalism came alive. That's all that mattered to them. It's impossible to overstate the degree to which the development and deployment of the bomb shifted geopolitics and world culture. Europe and Asia were in shambles, but the U.S. had become a god for not only ending the war, but for wielding a seemingly supernatural force to do so.
While it's disputable,

0: the bomb really did end the war, it did deliver the dubious message that peace had a price. In this case, the nuclear destruction of land, water, and hundreds of thousands of innocent civilians. A lamentable but necessary sacrifice, they believe. It fit perfectly with von Braun's justification for apocalypse and subsequent transcendence. Nuclear weapons shifted the paradigm of how war was perceived and reset the rules. Warfare suddenly scaled up to a global pursuit, no longer local. Game theory prevailed with one winner and everyone else loses. If you're not deploying it, it's being deployed against you. The Cold War theology was born. It was during the first chill of the Cold War that the digital seeds first sprouted that later grew into AI. As I mentioned, the goal was global hegemony. And in this context, computers and algorithms were seen as the most effective means of containing rivals. The idea was to be able to monitor and arm the entire planet before the Soviets did. The Pentagon developed an electronic network of nodes that allowed communications, surveillance, and lethal strikes. The network was designed to scale up to global proportion. The digital format was the language that could be understood and transmitted across the network. This was where the internet came from. It wasn't designed to connect humanity. No, it was designed to dominate humanity over vast spaces. It's a surveillance octopus that obliterates local concerns and local geographies. In fact, if it weren't for the bomb, the idea for the internet would likely have never even occurred to anyone. The digitization that was developed to create the internet also provided the language, grammar, and alphabet for AI. My friend Jerry Mander coined the phrase megatechnology. Megatechnology describes a reality in which innovations scaffold on previous technologies. The result is a mosaic of intertwining, interdependent technologies that create entirely new ones. For example, nuclear technology paved the way for the internet, among other things, which paved the way for AI, among other things. And they all work synergistically together, along with other components of mega technology, such as satellites, robotics, space technology, genetics, nanotechnology, etc. All these technologies comprise an ecosystem of hegemonic logic that was born of nuclear weapons research. And now we come full circle as AI is being groomed to autonomously make decisions on launching nuclear weapons. This is a dangerous, slippery slope. Despite the Pentagon's official policy that humans will always be in the loop, AI is looking more and more appealing to war planners in a modern battlefield context that demands multitasking. Humans are thought of as too slow, too emotional, and easily overwhelmed to handle the urgency and multiple demands. It's believed that AI would be more reliable. The one problem, though, is that in wargaming simulations at Stanford University, AI is consistently predisposed toward heightened conflict and escalation. This is according to a 2025 article in Politico. Apparently, diplomacy has not been programmed into the AI model. It could care less about mutually assured destruction. I recently came across a piece written in 2012 by Carl Grossman, who serves on the board with me at the Global Network Against Weapons and Nuclear Power in Space. The article is entitled The Nuclear Cult. It's comprised of a series of interviews with people who have studied the nuclear industry. Grossman was trying to understand how nuclear scientists were able to power forth with such nihilistic work in the face of obvious existential risks. Grossman demonstrates that unlike other toxic pursuits such as plastic manufacturing or the tobacco industry, the nuclear scientists are swept up in a cult-like religious fervor that blinds them to all the apocalyptic downsides. In reading the article, I was astonished at how identical the blind ideological faith of the nuclear researchers were to the oligarchs today of AI. In many ways, they're mirror images of one another. But, you know, it makes sense really when you recall that digital technology was a rib pulled from the side of the atom bomb. Think about it. Both digital technology and nuclear weapons elevate an anointed priesthood of men who wield the specialized knowledge inaccessible to all others. Nukes had Oppenheimer, Wernher von Braun, Kissinger, Fermi, Richard Feynman, Edward Teller, and others. AI's got Elon Musk, Peter Thiel, Jeff Bezos, Bill Gates, Mark Andreessen, Alex Karp, Sam Altman, Jensen Huang, Eric Schmidt, ad nauseum. Trump purged the old deep state only to replace it with a full set of Batman villains. This tight little cluster of misfits is pushing the AI agenda onto all human civilization. They run on the same non-logic that the nuclear priesthood did, but with far more power and wealth, and none of the regulatory guardrails that are requisite with nuclear. This makes our current situation exceedingly precarious. But listen to some of the opinions that Grossman collected. The similarities between the cultism of the nuclear industry and that of AI are uncanny. For example, Dr. Chris Busby, author of Wings of Death, Nuclear Pollution and Human Health, said, quote, "It's the cult of the nuclearists and this construct of the nuclear scientists seeking to control nature with mathematical equations that make them feel safe sets up a collision with reality in a way we are going to destroy ourselves. The belief in nuclear power is far beyond anything scientific or rational," said Busby, who has a PhD in chemical physics. This reminds me so much of Elon Musk or Sam Altman when he's saying seeking to control nature with mathematical equations that make them feel safe. My friend Alice Slater, who had been with the Nuclear Age Peace Foundation for many years, was also quoted. She said, quote, "They're holding our planet hostage while they tinker in their labs without regard to the risks they are creating for the very future of life on Earth," end quote. Doesn't it just sound like Jeff Bezos and Bill Gates and all the other oligarchs? And these respective priesthoods each push the irrational worldview that their weapons will lift humanity to some salvation, a kind of messianic transformation that leads to an uber humanity. You can see it in the way they use the language to overlay mystic godlike qualities onto their projects. The Trinity for the first nuclear bomb test. Project Prometheus is the name of Bezos' new AI startup. The Meta Data Center is named Hyperion, after a Greek god. The all-knowing qualities of an oracle, which Larry Ellison took, is the name of his company. And we can never forget Oppenheimer's famously grandiloquent quote that he said came to him when he witnessed the first detonation of the atomic bomb that he developed. "Now I am become death, the destroyer of worlds." Good or evil doesn't matter to these people. For them, the only virtue is power itself. By their logic, the powerless are without virtue. And because they lack virtue, they're expendable. This is the logic of eugenics. The hundreds of thousands of workers who were laid off because of AI are expendable by this logic. The community suffocating in West Memphis due to emissions from Elon Musk's gigantic data center are expendable. The kids who kill themselves because of chatbot addictions are expendable. The farmers whose crops are dying because all the water is going to data centers are expendable. The victims of Hiroshima and Nagasaki were expendable. In this paradigm, the very act of subjugating others is proof of a superior master race. The tech industry, like the nuclear industry, doesn't run on logic. It is driven by a misanthropic deification of technology. Out of the groaning scourge, the broligarchs emerge, renewed as modern technological messiahs. When Peter Thiel was asked in an interview, point blank, "You would prefer the human race to endure, right?" Thiel was stumped. He couldn't bring himself to say, I would like humanity to stick around. That's because he considers himself to be a superior being to humanity. Humanity gets in his way. He's also said that democracy is an obstruction to freedom and that it was a mistake to give women the right to vote. This is the pathological mentality of the people now leading the United States. There's only a handful of them, but they are making consequential decisions about the future of all life on Earth.
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0: Now, Henry Kissinger, who was obsessed with perpetuating U.S. global dominance, rose as the perfect Machiavelli for the Cold War. He employed such tactics as playing China and the Soviets against one another and micromanaging the secret bombing of Cambodia to wipe out communists that ended up slaughtering a fifth of the population. In Chile, he gave millions of dollars to the dictator Augusto Pinochet for his overthrow of democratically elected Salvador Allende. And he equipped President Suharto of Indonesia with arms to invade East Timor, resulting in 200,000 casualties. Kissinger thrived on orchestrating these and other political coups against leaders he deemed did not know their place in the U.S. world order. In 1957, he wrote his first book, Nuclear Weapons and Foreign Policy. It got a rave review in the New York Times by Edward Teller, who was a key figure in nuclear weapons development. The book advocated for limited nuclear war, whatever they mean by limited. And then almost 70 years later in 2024, he co-wrote his last book with former CEO of Google, Eric Schmidt, and Craig Mundie. The book is called Genesis, Artificial Intelligence, Hope, and the Human Spirit. The man was truly a living link between the first weapon of mass destruction to the current one. His protege, Eric Schmidt, carries his legacy of tyranny forward. Obsession with power was the shared value that brought Kissinger and Schmidt together. The dubious duo first met at a conference in 2009 when Schmidt was still CEO of Google. Kissinger told Schmidt he felt that electrical engineers were abjectly ignorant in history, philosophy, economics, and the humanities. He also asked him if there was a way to remove all the war criminal accusations against himself online that might come up during Google searches. Schmidt ended up inviting Kissinger to speak at Google at the company, and Schmidt said that Kissinger, quote, announced to the entire employee body that Google was a threat to modern civilization, which everyone at Google loved, end quote. This is a story that Schmidt has told again and again, gleeful that the engineers loved hearing that they wielded the power to threaten civilization, because power is the only metric these people honor. Though Schmidt had all the money in the world and had literally shaped internet civilization and culture, he did not wield the gravitas of Henry Kissinger, the preeminent geopolitical power broker of the 20th century. So Schmidt was eager to model himself after such an erudite icon, war criminal or not. Schmidt learned from the best in how to neutralize moral failure with the right ideological framing. For example, Schmidt said he had become an arms dealer in 2024 because, quote, watching the Russians use tanks to destroy apartment buildings with little old ladies and kids just drove me crazy, end quote. It seems like a non sequitur to me that that's why he should launch a killer drone company. I mean, because of the Russian attacks on little old ladies. But with what he thought was the right frame, and he felt free of remorse from any mass suffering or genocide from his technology. As long as it wields Promethean power, he feels entitled to wage any destruction he pleases. Schmidt fancies himself a latter-day Kissinger, having had insinuated himself in consequential positions during the Obama, Trump, and Biden administrations. Just as Kissinger was also a powerful deep state force across multiple presidencies. Under Obama and Trump, Schmidt was the first chair of the Defense Innovation Board, which oversaw countless war games in the Pacific using all the new AI weapons Schmidt helped to develop. Militaries from Japan, Korea, the Philippines, Australia, Indonesia, Singapore, the U.S., and other nations are plowing through the ocean habitats year-round with military exercises because of Schmidt's initiative. Robot ships and submarines and other autonomous weapons have been the source of thousands of deaths of whales, dolphins, turtles, and other marine life for the last decade. One big difference between Schmidt's involvement in government and Kissinger's is that Kissinger was not a private sector billionaire with conflicts of interest. Schmidt, on the other hand, owns a killer drone manufacturing company and a rocket company. While Schmidt advocates for U.S. supremacy, he also scores lucrative Pentagon contracts. He said he created his company, White Stork, to fill the gap for affordable killer drones at only $400 apiece. When I think of the concept of affordably priced killer drones, a chill runs down my spine. I mean, just imagine the playground massacres of the future. As I mentioned, Kissinger was a big promoter of so-called limited nuclear war. The framing of limited nuclear war is a perfect example of the denial system that practitioners of nuclear science build around their cataclysmic field. You can't limit radioactive poisoning in the environment that stays toxic for thousands of years from a so-called limited nuclear war. And you can never limit the likelihood of escalation in any nuclear conflict. But it's a framing that keeps the money flowing into arms production. Who cares if the planet is unlivable? As Wernher von Braun assured us, destruction is the path to transcendence. Arms control is another framing that Kissinger used. It sounds like resistance to nuclear proliferation, right? But actually, the narrative was hatched by the weapons industry to dilute authentic resistance movements. If you're for arms control, you're only calling for control, not abolition. There's a parallel phenomenon in AI as well. The so-called ethical AI movement was crafted by Eric Schmidt and other tech moguls to sell the idea to the public that Silicon Valley could self-regulate. You know, ethical AI is a scam when Schmidt says, we're never going to meet our climate goals anyway, so we might as well go all in on building AI data centers. Tech firms generously fund programs such as AI for Social Good, Indigenous AI, Regenerative AI ad nauseum. It's all a means to placate and water down any real abolition groups. The parallels between the nuclear and AI industry are many and varied, and they include the friendship between Henry Kissinger and Eric Schmidt, whose partnership embodies the technological lineage from nuclear to AI. Schmidt now runs the nonprofit Special Competitive Studies Project, or the SCSP, which advocates for public investment in AI for surveillance, targeting, biowarfare, and cybernetics, which means the merging of machines with biological forms. It frames all its work in a narrative of ethics and humanity, but it's hard to take it seriously. Its annual trade shows, where people like Condoleezza Rice and Alex Karp speak, promote companies like Palantir and Anduril. Palantir, as you may recall, is the bloodthirsty company that generates the kill lists of Palestinians for the Israeli Defense Forces and has all the U.S. government ICE contracts. But the most prominent overarching message of the SCSP is the constructed urgency of winning the AI race with China. The mythology is very much a knockoff of Kissinger's global impresario style. The narrative has been highly effective in driving government funding into the AI industry, in which Schmidt is heavily invested. What the SCSP never mentions, though, is that the only way to win any AI race means doubling down on surveillance of everyday citizens in order to harvest the continual data needed to feed the AI models. We see the destructiveness of AI all around us every day. Fake news, job loss, alienation, depression. While they tell us how AI is going to cure cancer and solve the climate crisis and improve our lives every day, I'm not seeing that. What I am saying is so much AI slop in the internet, I can't tell what's real anymore. It turns out that Twitter is flooded with phony mega accounts based in Eastern Europe and Nigeria, Bangladesh, and Thailand. and the economy. Corporations can't wait to replace all their workers with AI. Pink slips are going out to professors while the colleges are plowing millions of dollars into AI. The Bureau of Labor Statistics reported that between January and August in 2025, U.S. unemployment is up 13.8 million. That's all of the permanent and temporary workers unemployed. A weapon of mass destruction has been unleashed upon the world's workers. Nonetheless, they're ramming through their agenda at every opportunity. Just before Thanksgiving, Trump signed an executive order to launch an initiative called the Genesis Mission. It's got Eric Schmidt's fingerprints all over it. Do you remember the title of the book he wrote with Kissinger? It was called Genesis. The White House says it will, quote, supercharge U.S. scientific AI innovation, end quote. It'll do so by partnering 17 Department of Energy labs with private companies working on AI, including the infamous Los Alamos lab, home of the atom bomb. What this really means is that all the biological data, national security data, data for material science, data for chemistry, and all the nuclear science data owned by the federal government will be handed over to the oligarchs with no regulation. This is beyond serious. The implications of merging all these data sets are chilling. By integrating the bits of computing with biological cells and molecular atoms, all manner of Frankensteinian horrors are now within reach. There should be very strict regulations against all this. It's a jackpot for the technocrats. They've been fantasizing about merging cells, bits, and atoms for a very long time. None of them ever would have believed that just a few years back that they'd soon have a president that was so incredibly easy to buy off that he'd hand over all 17 of the major Department of Energy labs and their data sets. Eric Schmidt, Bill Gates, and the other wing nuts are on track to mix and match these materials to develop all kinds of transgressive innovations. For example, programmable biological life forms or microscopic robots that operate within the body. How about a programmable cyborg that self-detonates into a nuclear blast? This is all doable now. These are the sorts of possibilities that give these people reason to live. I'm not kidding. It's not the money that motivates them, although the profits of such endeavors are off the charts. But they get their thrills from power, the power to play with the future of all life on Earth. This is Dr. Evil stuff. And this is why I side with Steve Bannon on this one. AI is the most dangerous technology in the history of mankind. Now, I've spent much of my time speaking about artificial intelligence. Now I'd like to speak about authentic intelligence, real intelligence. We don't speak enough about that. The most elevated expression of intelligence I've ever witnessed was not through any machine or algorithm, but it was in the native people I grew up with when I lived in Guam. Guam is an island in the Mariana Archipelago, part of a larger grouping of islands known as Micronesia, located on the Asia side of the Pacific, other side of Hawaii. As a teenager, I used to spend a lot of time on boats there, and I came to know several Micronesians from the island of Sotawal. That's where they practice the ancient tradition of celestial wayfinding. The wayfinding practiced by the Micronesians demands not only physical prowess and keen sensory alertness, but also the wisdom to understand the interconnections between all living things and the heavens and the seasons, the sea, the winds, the waves, currents, the sun, clouds, and the passage of time, all in a way that is specific to this vast blue liquid continent that we call home. It is history and culture and praxis all wrapped up into one. The skills to traverse the distance of the entire Pacific, which takes up a whole hemisphere of the planet, of planet Earth, it requires that one's body be a highly sensitized barometer in which all boundaries between body, ocean, and sky are blurred, completely at one with the elements. This is the most profound and comprehensive of intelligences. Recently, a friend who knows how highly I esteem Pacific navigators sent me an article. The headline read, "A Voyage into the Art of Finding One's Way at Sea." I clicked on the link and my laptop screen filled with one of those beautiful New York Times layouts, delicious shades of blue depicting the Micronesian tableau of sea and sky, cleanly separated by the razor-sharp horizon line. In the foreground, Alson Kellen, a Marshallese wayfinder seated on a catamaran, gazes toward the camera. The Marshalls are another archipelago known for their navigational skills in the Micronesia Island group. Kellen's face is bathed in the warm glow of a setting sun. He's wearing a kind of bathing cap that's fitted with sensors and electrodes. Neuroscientists from University College London are studying Kellen's brain waves to learn more about the highly sophisticated workings of the brain of a celestial navigator. Finally, the Western world is acknowledging the brilliance of the Micronesians. He was wearing a sports jersey emblazoned with the word Kwajalein in Coca-Cola font. Kwajalein, by the way, is the island that was forcibly evacuated by the U.S. in 1965 in order to build what is now named the Ronald Reagan Ballistic Missile Defense Site. In addition to the missile range, Kwajalein is now home to soldiers and their families who live in perfect facsimiles of 1950s American suburbs that include schools and shopping centers, recreational facilities, a medical clinic, even an 18-hole golf course. It's off limits to civilians. The families who were displaced from their ancestral island were relocated to nearby Ibai Island, which has since earned the ignoble moniker of Slum of the Pacific and is now one of the most densely populated islands in the world. As I read the New York Times article, I noticed a distinctly pained expression on Kellen's face that was framed by the cap full of wires and electrodes. The image brought to mind those horrific images of monkeys in labs with their half-exposed brains all wired up. The article spoke of the worthy pursuits of neuroscientists to study this man's brain that would lead to a cure to Alzheimer's. The words rang false. The article claimed to be preserving Pacific wayfaring culture. That's like saying a home aquarium preserves fish stocks in the ocean. These assertions flew in the face of the reality of what I was seeing in the photo. What I was seeing was ancient cultural knowledge being harvested from this indigenous man's brain by some corporate force. Also on board the boat were hundreds of pounds of technology, accelerometers to measure the boat's speed, a watch on everyone's wrist to measure heart rate, eye tracking technology to document where people were gazing, equipment to record brain activity relative to swell movement, a mounted 360-degree camera that captured changes in the sails and clouds, and more. The sort of data all this tech would generate would most certainly find a market in the military, especially considering that Silicon Valley is pushing the Pentagon to automate all its weapons. In fact, the autonomous weapons company Anduril just partnered with Hyundai to develop autonomous warships. Kellen's brain waves contain precisely the data needed to program AI to run unmanned vessels. These are the ships that will be deployed for a planned war with China, plowing ceaselessly back and forth through the fragile marine ecosystems that the Pacific Islanders have successfully stewarded for millennia. I can imagine this data also being used to automate deep sea mining, which would hasten the demise of the Great Blue Pacific. And now, this man's brain is being pillaged like the blood they drain out of live horseshoe crabs to make pharmaceuticals. But no mention of that in the article, just how wonderful it is that a bathing cap full of electrodes could lead to a cure for Alzheimer's. Haven't the Marshallese suffered enough? These were the people whose islands were pummeled with 67 nuclear bombs between 1946 and 1958. You may have seen the old newsreel footage from 1946 that was staged to show proof of consent from the Marshallese. In it, a group of Marshall Islanders are seated at the foot of a coconut tree on an idyllic beach, The focus of all the islanders' attention is on a uniformed U.S. military official. Through an interpreter, the soldier asks permission from everyone to use their island as a site for atomic testing. He explains, "The United States government wants to turn this great destructive force into something good for mankind, and that these experiments here in Bikini are the first steps in that direction." End quote. The leader, named King Judah, listens to the interpreter and then gives his response in the rolling Marshallese language. He says the islanders agree to grant the request, since, after all, it is for the good of mankind. It was as if they had signed a blank check, but with their lives. The island of Bikini was blown off the face of the map. The atomic bombs also led to permanent genetic mutations and permanent radiation poisoning in the marshes that exist to this day. No food can be grown here that's edible, no fish caught without radioactive toxicity. As a result, there's been a mass exodus of Marshallese to Springdale, Arkansas, where they process chickens at the Tyson factory. But even though the U.S. granted the Marshallese the right to live and work in the States as compensation for the blasts, they're now being subjected to ICE raids and deportation. The inhumanity is dizzying. One of the bombs that dropped was 1,000 times stronger than the Hiroshima explosion. The late, great Marshallese statesman Tony de Broome was 9 years old when it was detonated. He wrote, quote, "Bravo went off with a very bright flash, almost a blinding flash. Bear in mind, we were almost 200 miles away from ground zero. No sound, just a flash, and then a force, the shock wave, as if you were under a glass bowl and someone poured blood over it. Everything turned red. Sky, the ocean, the fish, my grandfather's net." People in Rongelap claim that they saw the sun rising from the west. End quote. This was on the morning of March 1st, 1954, in the wake of the most powerful weapon ever detonated by the United States. Henry Kissinger, when he was urged to compensate the Marshallese for the bombing, he replied, "There are only 90,000 people out there. Who gives a damn?" And now they're rigging electrodes up to the brains of the Marshallese. They think they can enclose and commodify genuine intelligence, but it will always fall short. The mad scientists seem to think that intelligence is a string of computer commands, or a Heathkit replication of a brain's neural network, or 10,000 data centers filled with NVIDIA chips. No, true intelligence takes place in every cell of the body. True intelligence is an embodied harmony with all other beings. True intelligence will not destroy the world. We're at an inflection point in the future of AI. If left unrestrained, it is on track to subsume humanity and wreak havoc on Mother Earth all the way down to every chromosome. It feels like uncharted waters, but it's not uncharted. Just as nuclear culture is mirrored in Silicon Valley, resistance can also be learned from the anti-nuclear movement of the past. AI is not the first weapon of mass destruction that needed to be subjugated, propped up by institutions with a messiah complex. The historical successes of the anti-nuclear movement provide a roadmap for how to move forward with this new and deceptively elusive weapon of mass destruction. Models from anti-nuclear activism direct us to replace the AI race with China with AI talks with China that would lead to treaties. What makes that difficult is that the whole U.S. economy has been deliberately concentrated in AI. So in order to clear the way for peace and stability, it would be wise to de-link AI from the stock market, along with connected industries like nuclear energy, data centers, the electrical grid, and weapons. It should be illegal to get rich by destroying a livable future. At the same time, we need to reinvigorate an economy based on production of goods and services that actually uplift humanity and regenerate the environment. To regain agency, we need policy that bans surveillance and data extraction. We need antitrust regulation. We should reverse Trump's recent decision to resume manufacturing nuclear weapons and bring back international treaties to ban nuclear weapons and testing. And it goes without saying, overturning Citizens United would be a fundamental game changer. Finally, international institutions should acknowledge the need to revive the precautionary principle. And to do so, the precautionary principle emerged from a time when the bombings of Hiroshima and Nagasaki were still in living memory. That paradigm shift instilled in everyone an acute awareness that humanity had entered a stage in its development in which technological prowess had the capacity to wipe out all life on Earth. It called for caution. A new approach to technology needed to be established, and that was the precautionary principle. It was created to provide a framework for thinking about and regulating innovations that might cause harm when extensive scientific knowledge on the matter is lacking. This is what we have with AI. In other words, if you don't have enough scientific data to determine the outcome of any innovation, don't do it. Shut it down. Pull the plug. It's not inevitable. AI. Had the precautionary principle been applied, it would have prevented AI from barreling forward unrestrained. The war over AI regulation will be the centerpiece of the 2026 U.S. midterm elections. Mark Andreessen and other Silicon Valley bullies have amassed well over $100 million for a super PAC called Leading the Future to elect only pro-AI lawmakers on both sides of the aisle. Fortunately, two pro-regulation super PACs within an organization called Public First will be challenging them.
1: 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She spoke in Hawaii in December. 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I'm David Barsamian. 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
1: 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So I hope you had a wonderful 4th of July weekend and had the opportunity to spend time with family and friends as our nation celebrated our 250th anniversary. I personally watched none of the actions or speeches by the president. I did read that they were predictably awful and self-centered. So there you go. Happy birthday, America. So now that we're officially into summertime, I personally think it's a great time to focus on the November election. Please don't groan. Hear me out here. So during the official election season that starts just after Labor Day, we will be inundated with campaign messaging and mailers and advertisements. But right now, we have the luxury of learning the issues, asking the questions, and working to be good citizens in our democracy. I guess I'm suggesting we do not procrastinate and start preparing right now. And I will try to bring important elected-related topics each week through the November election so you can passively learn about the issues just by tuning into The Real Issue each week. So tonight on The Real Issue, we will start with the congressional election in November to elect our congressman for the newly created 1st Congressional District. I spoke with California State Senator Mike McGuire about his background and what drives him towards public service, his political experience, and why he is running to represent us in Washington, D.C. Then I'll share an interview with Chico City Council member Addison Winslow about the newly hired city manager. I want to mention that from now until November, any candidate that is running to represent any part of Butte County is welcome on this program. All you have to do is send an email to me at sue@kzfr.org, and we'll get something scheduled as soon as possible. But let's get started with the congressional race. Last November, voters across California passed Proposition 50, which redistricted the congressional lines. This was in direct response to President Trump's call to Republican leaders to do just that, so that he could maintain his party control of the House of Representatives. In other words, Trump knows he's likely to lose the House, so he has decided to cheat instead. But Governor Newsom fought back, and voters agreed with this plan, passing Prop 50 in a landslide. So what this means for us here in Butte County is that our district is very different than the current district. The 1st Congressional District is more horizontal than vertical now, if that makes any sense at all. So what I mean is, instead of including only the east side of the Central Valley from Yuba County in the south all the way to the Oregon border, the new 1st Congressional District stops at the northern edge of Tehama County in the Central Valley and spreads west through Lake County and parts of Sonoma and Mendocino County. It also includes includes Lassen County and Plumas and Sierra, but it doesn't go all the way to the border. So to be clear, most voters in the new district are in the western part of the district. So it is completely understandable and even predictable that a candidate to represent us in Washington, D.C. is unfamiliar to us. And this is exactly why I wanted to talk with California Senator Mike McGuire about why he is running for Congress and what he sees as the top issues for our district. Senator Mike McGuire started his political career at 19 years old when he was elected to the Healdsburg School Board. He went on to serve as city council member and mayor of Healdsburg and supervisor on the Sonoma County Board of Supervisors. He was then elected to the state Senate and until recently served as the Senate pro tem, becoming the first rural Democrat to serve in that position for over 100 years. I spoke with Senator McGuire yesterday, and here is the entire interview. I am so happy to welcome you to The Real Issue, Senator McGuire.
0: Sue, it's really great to be with you. Thank you so much for having me. How are you doing?
1: I'm doing pretty well. This is exciting to talk with you. Before we get into the politics of this, I do want to give you an opportunity to share with listeners who you are. Just paint us a picture of who is Mike McGuire outside of your public life.
0: No, I appreciate it. Sue, again, I am really excited to be with you. Thank you so much for having me on. Look, I'm a dad. Erica and I have a five-year-old, Connor, who we call Corn Dog. Long story there. But he is really the center of our life. My mom is our neighbor, and I'm really tight with my mom. And we live on a little farm where we have turkeys and pygmy goats. And that's how I grew up. I grew up on our family's ranch. We were prune growers and grape growers forever. My mom and dad had a pretty bad divorce when I was really young. My grandma came and got us, and she was the rock in our life. If she didn't take us in, we wouldn't have made it. And I am forever grateful for her. And what she taught me early on, look, I don't come from a family with any money. We don't have a name, but we have a lot of hard work behind us. And that's what she taught me. Life is all about. You got to work hard. You have to be the hardest working person in the room. You got to work together. The only way to make progress stick in life is to work together, and you never give up, especially when times are tough. And my mom and I struggled financially growing up. My grandma helped get us through our toughest spots. I've been working full time since I was 16 years old, rightfully so, contributing to the rent and to put food on the table. And that's why I'm running for Congress, because we need someone right now, especially right now, fighting for working families who ensure that billionaires are paying their fair share, making sure that we're delivering for rural communities. And I believe that there's more that unites us than divides us. Sue, look, if you turn on cable news right now, you wouldn't know it, because I really believe there are folks who have made their careers off of dividing us. But I really do believe here in the North State, there's more that unites us than divides us. We've hosted over 40 town hall meetings over the past many months with Democrats and Republicans alike, all attending, thousands of folks. And here's what I know. I think that if you're a Democrat or Republican, you want to send your kid to a good public school. You want to keep your health care. You want to keep your rural hospital open. You want to be able to afford a home in the town that you love. You want more affordable life and a more wildfire safe community. And that's what I'm all about. That's where I've been working for, what I've been working for in the state Senate. And I feel like folks are hungry for members of Congress to put aside the politics and put people first, no matter what your party affiliation is. Because look, if someone's house burns down here in the North State, you don't ask if they're a Democrat or a Republican. You ask, how can we help? And that's what I bring to the table every day. Hard work. I believe in working together. I never give up. And when my feet hit the ground every morning, I'm thinking about how we can deliver for the North State.
1: Senator McGuire, I do want to pause a little bit on, I want to go a little bit deeper into kind of who you are outside of your public life. You know, in some ways, you are speaking sort of the same story as many folks in the North State here in Butte County, and it sounds like over in Sonoma County where you are. Grew up on a family farm with your mom and your grandma. I mean, how lucky is that to be so close to family? But you also mentioned that there were struggles as you were growing up. I know that you were raised by your single mom. It was your grandmother that that really made you work pretty hard to get where you are today. Talk about how that experience as a child, growing up in difficult circumstances like a lot of us do, what did that do to shape your sense of public service today?
0: Yeah, look, I think we all have our stories of struggle. Mine is not unique, but you know, my mom was a bank teller for 21 years. We lived literally paycheck to paycheck. My mom suffers from depression, and there were times where I would go live with my grandma for a week or two growing up. And I think when you see struggle as a kid, you want to change it as an adult. And I don't mean to get a little emotional about it, but it's absolutely true. And so everything that I do right now is to tackle that struggle. I think that thousands of families are having across the North Strait in here in Northern California. And my mom told me that I had to go to work when I was a junior in high school, rightfully so. And I've been working full time ever since. But again, my story is not unique. There are families up and down the North State that are struggling to be able to pay their rent, to pay their car payment, to put food on the table. And that is what my motivation is in life. I really do believe that the highest calling in life is to help people. And that's what we need right now. And where I feel incredibly frustrated and angry is Donald Trump is making it worse for all of us. Costs are up. Cost of living has skyrocketed. The cost of business is up. And it's because of this one man wrecking crew in the White House. He has literally said he doesn't care about the middle class. We all know that famous quote that he advanced. He doesn't care about working families. And that's what we need right now. We need someone who's a fighter, not a folder in Congress, who's going to fight for working families, fight to build a stronger middle class, take on the Mar-a-Lago billionaires and make them pay their fair share. It is egregious, Sue, that Donald Trump earned $2

0: And two, I think anyone who sees struggle as a kid wants to change it as an adult. And that is what I want to do. I want to grow the middle class. I want to make housing more affordable. That's what we've been fighting for in the state Senate. I want to grow rural jobs. That's what I've done in the state Senate, in the state Senate district that I represent. I want to invest in good public schools. I want to keep our hospitals open. So Donald Trump and Republicans, they just took healthcare away from 3 million Californians when they cut Medicaid. Right. Another 400,000 Californians have disenrolled themselves from the Affordable Care Act because he took the subsidies away. 3.4 million Californians are losing their health care by one guy, our president, who made $2 billion. I'm so sorry, but it's time to take the fight to Trump, to hold him accountable, and to reverse course in where we put the middle class and working families first.
1: Senator McGuire, I will say, you know, you made the comment that anybody that grows up with, you know, childhood adverse experiences, the ACEs scores and all of that, that it leads people to want to fight for change. And I will say some of us, yes, but I applaud you because not all of us come out with a sense of public service like you do. I do want to say, if you're just tuning in, you're listening to The Real Issue on KZFR Radio. I have California State Senator Mike McGuire with me. He is talking about who he is. We're going to move into what he has accomplished as a state senator and why he is running to represent California's first congressional district, which, of course, under Prop 50, the district lines have changed quite a bit. But regardless, Butte County and, of course, Chico is still going to be in Congressional District 1. Senator McGuire, I want to just move us a little bit further and say, you know, you were elected at the tender age of 19 to be on the Healdsburg School Board. And then you went on, which is pretty impressive, youngest person to be on the school board. You went on to serve on the Healdsburg City Council, even serving as the mayor, and then Sonoma County Board of Supervisors. You currently serve in the state Senate, and until recently, you were California State President pro tem. In other words, you led the Senate. I want to ask you to talk about what you see as the most important accomplishments in the state Senate under your leadership.
0: No, thank you so much. I first ran for the school board right after high school because I was so frustrated. I was in FFA, Future Farmers of America, and I'll never forget sitting in my ag science class with Mr. Wallstrom, and it was freezing friggin' cold, Sue. There were garbage cans around the room collecting water where there are leaks. And if you had to use the restroom, you had to hightail it across campus. And where I felt incredibly frustrated is that our school board could give two flips that students we're learning in conditions like this. If we want students and teachers to be successful, then we have to build modern facilities. And so when I first ran, I ran because we had to do better. And within 4 years of being elected, we started rebuilding our high school and middle school. I really am of the belief that the best investment that we can make is in our kids in public schools. Honored to be in the state Senate. And I'm the first rural Democrat to lead the California State Senate in over a century. And look, my belief and my style is, I hate talking about myself, if I could be perfectly candid. And I really believe that politics and government is about people and not one personality. And I think we're living in the era where we see what happens when we make our government about one person. It doesn't work. It's dysfunctional. It's chaotic. And candidly, this guy's corrupt. And here in California, we've done the exact opposite. I think what California Democrats have done, 94% of all Californians have health care. We've expanded health care. We've forever enshrined the right for every woman to have access to reproductive

0: health care and contraception and safe and confidential abortion care. We have invested in expanding child care across this state. It is so critical. State subsidized child care is one of the best economic development tools that we have. It allows families to go to work, to be able to have financial freedom, and it starts teaching kids the fundamentals early on. And that's why I was such an advocate to adopt universal transitional kindergarten, which we've now implemented in every public school in the state of California. TK, transitional kindergarten, is the year before kindergarten hits, and all it focuses is on the fundamentals, on reading and writing and how to be successful. We've made college more affordable. Half of all students who now go to a community college, a CSU or UC, go tuition free. So over 60% who graduate from a UC are now graduating debt free. And in California, we make billionaires pay their damn fair share. And that's the way it should be. If you are ultra wealthy, you should be paying more than what a teacher or a cop or a firefighter pays. That's what we need. We need tax reform across this nation where the wealthiest pay the most. 1.4% of the population of 40 million people here in California pay 50% of the taxes. And it's the damn right thing to do. And that's what we need across this country. We got to stand up and make sure that billionaires are paying their fair share. So we've raised wages for working families. We have the highest minimum wage in the United States of America, $25 for healthcare workers, $20 for fast food workers. And here's why. Two-thirds of fast food workers, two-thirds of healthcare workers are women and women of color. And when you pay women what they're worth, this country thrives. We've doubled the number of Cal Fire firefighters. We've kept rural hospitals open. We've funded Planned Parenthood after Donald Trump defunded them, kept all 100 healthcare centers of Planned Parenthood open. And we're expanding jobs in rural California. And I'll end it right here with this, Sue, is that, look, I really believe that you put your home first. And what that means is we've secured over $3 billion over the last decade in the state Senate to build stronger rural communities. I'm the one few rural Democrats in the state that represent wide swath of rural California. And here's what we've done. $380 million, we've transitioned Humboldt State into Cal Poly Humboldt. Cal Poly Humboldt is the largest economic driver on the North Coast. We're building out the largest healthcare education job hub. We're growing healthcare jobs in our hometowns, healthcare techs, lab techs. We've expanded our LB into RN programs. We've expanded two bachelor's of science in nursing programs. We're growing fire academies all throughout the North Coast. We're developing more career tech construction core academies that are being built in Willits, where we've expanded career tech programs in our high schools. That's what this is all about. And that's where I really believe Democrats need to focus. If we hope to win the presidency, if we hope to flip the House, we got to win in rural America. And that's where I'm focused, delivering for a stronger rural California. It's not separating this state into two like James Gallagher wants to do. That's just complete hogwash. We are stronger when we're together. And the bottom line is Democrats need to deliver for rural California and rural America. And that's what I've done. And I'll put our track record up against anyone else.
1: Senator McGuire, I think it's just want to point it out that it's quite unusual for somebody, for an elected official to say, I don't really want to focus on myself. It's much bigger than that. So I think listeners will appreciate that. Mentioning, if you're just tuning in, you're listening to The Real Issue on KZFR Radio. Senator McGuire, here's my last question for you. You brought up James Gallagher, and of course, he is going to be your opponent. He is your opponent. opponent in November, and James Gallagher was just elected to finish the term of the late Congressman Doug LaMalfa. As just to remind listeners, Gallagher currently represents the old district that continues all the way up to the Oregon border, but this election in November, we will elect a Congress member to serve in the Prop 50 created district, and it's an east-west, not a north-south district. Senator McGuire, tell us why you are more qualified to represent voters across this district than your opponent in Washington.
0: I've worked with James Gallagher on wildfire issues. Wildfire has devastated our hometowns that we work for. But here's the bottom line. We are at a tipping point in this nation, and we have to take this country back. We have to take this country back from the corruption, the chaos, the cruelty that this president and his MAGA minions have been advancing. And James Gallagher is a lapdog to Donald Trump. He's a lapdog. He supports the SAVE Act that will strip millions of Americans their ability to vote. It will take away mail-in voting. It will purge the voter rolls. This is the most un-American, undemocratic piece of legislation that we have seen in modern history. And James Gallagher is all for it. James Gallagher supports Donald Trump's tariff taxes. These tariff taxes have devastated our economy, have devastated the farm economy. Fertilizer is up $100 per ton. Farm equipment is up 16%. International export economies are closed down because of this BS that Donald Trump has advanced for tariffs. Our lives are $2,400 more expensive this year compared to last year because of tariffs. Because of tariffs. Donald Trump and James Gallagher are a two-man wrecking crew. Here's the other piece is healthcare. Let's talk about healthcare for a moment, Sue. Donald Trump and James Gallagher supported taking healthcare away from the people of the North State. Approximately 43% of the North State are on Medicaid. 43%. And you know what Donald Trump did? And you know who supported it? James Gallagher.
1: Right.
0: If you take a look at Oroville Hospital right now, their patient payer mix, how they make money, 85% of their cash flow in comes from two federal sources, Medicaid and Medicare. It doesn't work. And Donald Trump took it away from us. You know why he did? Because he had to pay for tax cuts for billionaires. $2.2 trillion in tax cuts for billionaires. That's what Donald Trump and James Gallagher stands for. They've cut funding for rural fire departments. They are handing over the keys to this nation to big corporations. It has to stop. And the only way it's going to stop is by electing fighters who's not afraid to take on this fascist Donald Trump and send him packing. And the time for accountability is now. Democrats have to have a three-pronged plan. Number one, what are we going to do on day one to reverse the cuts that Donald Trump and James Gallagher has advanced? The cuts to the Veterans Administration, laying off 40,000 workers, the thousands of workers that they've laid off in Social Security, the firefighters and the Forest Service workers that they've laid off. They are coming to privatize Social Security and the Veterans Administration. We know it. And that's why Democrats need to take a stand and grow a damn spine and fight back. So day one, we need to reverse cuts. We need to reverse the cuts to healthcare. Then we have to have a 100-day plan. What do we stand for? Look, I'm a big believer in Medicare for all. Every American should have access to healthcare and mental health care. And the way we pay for it is that we reverse the $2.2 trillion in tax cuts to billionaires and we take the same 1.4% rule that we have in California. 1.4% of the population in the United States pays the majority of the taxes. That would generate 10 to 15 trillion over the next decade. That means that we can pay for Medicare for all, healthcare and mental health care for every American. We can pay for free childcare for every American. We can pay for tuition-free community college. Right now, we have to invest in people. That's what this is all about. And there are deep differences between us. The last thing I'll just say is this, Sue, is who we fight for. I fight for people. I don't care about your politics. I fight for you because I work for everyone. James Gallagher works for the rich, works for the connected and the powerful. And I firmly believe that we have to reject that this coming November, and we're working incredibly hard to do so. I hope folks will come out to one of our community coffees that we host, to one of our town halls, and join us, join the conversation about how we can take America back. Sue, I just have a quick question for you. When you take a look at the North State, talk about what needs that you think are the greatest in our communities.
1: Wait a minute. I am interviewing you, but I will answer that question. Is that, of course, fire danger. We're very concerned about that. Of course, water is a real issue on top of mind for a lot of folks because we're such a big farming community. Healthcare is top of the list. With Oroville Hospital in bankruptcy, the loss of Colusa. I mean, right here in Chico with Enloe Hospital, we are very concerned that the impacts and the cuts in Medicaid funding is going to drive more people to our Chico Hospital, which is providing it will put an impact on all the rest of us. So if you think we're safe here in Chico or in Butte County, we're not. And so everything that you've said sounds like it really kind of nails us here in the North State. And I know that it's relatively new to you because it's such a different district. Both you and James Gallagher had to really learn the issues of the parts of the district that you don't currently represent. But everything that you just covered sounds like you do have a real good sense of what we are needing here in the North State. And I've heard from a lot of folks that there is real concern that the North State has been neglected for several decades. So it sounds like you're spot on. It sounds like you've been doing your homework and visiting with folks here and listening. So I know I'm watching the time. I know how busy you are, and I know that you need to move on. But Senator McGuire, I want to ask you, is there something that I forgot to ask you where you're feeling like I really wanted to share this bit of information, give you the opportunity in case I neglected to ask the right question?
0: I am so incredibly grateful for this opportunity. Sue, you do such great work in the community. You are beloved. This radio program is beloved by so many. It is an honor to be on with you. And I just want to say thank you so much. Look, I'll just wrap with this. The way I started our talk today is the way I'll end it. There's more that unites us than divides us. And you may not hear that on cable news. You may not see that on your phone screen or on a podcast, but there really is. And it's okay if we don't vote for the same person for president. But what's not okay is vilifying each other, coming after each other personally. We are so much stronger when we work together. And that is what I do each and every day. I fight for wildfire-safe communities. That's why I've led the fight to double the number of CAL FIRE firefighters, which we have done in this state over the past 9 years. That's why we have invested over $1 billion more in our Office of Emergency Services to ensure that we have emergency response after the disaster. That's why we fought so hard to invest in our kids in public schools. Sue, a decade ago, when I was first elected in the Senate, we were dead last in the nation in per pupil spending. We're now $27,000 per kid per year. And money is not everything, That's why we've also invested in transitional kindergarten, to focus on reading, to focus on writing and arithmetic. That's why we've implemented free meals for every student in every school, free breakfast and free lunch universally. That's why we've been so focused on expanding healthcare in this state. If you can't pay your bills because of healthcare, then you're never going to get ahead. 520,000 people in this nation go bankrupt every year. We're the only industrialized nation that has this stat. 520,000 folks go bankrupt every year because of unpaid medical bills. Where I think we need to focus is stronger public schools, more wildfire safe communities, continue to expand healthcare for every American. We have to overturn Citizens United. We have to grow jobs in rural communities. We have to make housing more affordable. I was leading the way in this universal change in how we develop housing in the state. It is now easier than it's been in 50 years to develop housing in our communities. That's what leadership is about, standing up for the issues that people believe in, that they need for a stronger life, that will put more money into their paycheck. That's what we have to do. That's where Democrats have to focus, and we have to deliver for rural parts of this country, in particular for the North State. And I would love to come back if you would have me.
1: Senator McGuire, you have been so generous with your time, and I would welcome you back anytime you have anything you want to share. I will gather questions. People are always asking me, why didn't you ask him this and that? And so I will create a growing list, and we'll have you back anytime you have some time for us. And again, you've been very generous this morning, and so I won't ask you any more questions, I promise. So no, thank you.
0: This
1: thank
0: is
1: you
0: a pleasure.
1: For all you do.
0: You're the jam, Sue. Thank you so much.
1: That was State Senator Mike McGuire, who is running to represent California's 1st Congressional District in Washington, D.C. When we come back, you'll hear my interview with Chico City Council member Addison Winslow as he shares a little bit about the hiring process of Chico's new city manager.

0: And we're back. You are listening to The Real Issue on KZFR Radio. We turn now to the Chico City government. With the retirement of Chico City manager Mark Sorensen, the city council conducted a search for Sorensen's replacement. After several months searching, at its meeting last night, the council approved the contract to hire Gillian Hain to take over the city manager position. This was not without controversy and concerns from both sides of the political left and right. I spoke with Chico City Council member Addison Winslow this morning to give him an opportunity to respond to the various concerns from constituents. I started by asking Council member Winslow, what were the main qualifications and experiences that Hain brings to this job?
1: Yeah, so there we had two rounds of interviews. Just, I don't know if people knew that. It's been going on for 7 months. We put two different applications out, so we interviewed a number of people. And there were other people that I liked, but Gillian was easily top tier in terms of, like, the breadth of her management experience. And, like, it is important coming into the city of Chico, especially coming from outside, that they have had a lot of people reporting to them. But I like, personally, I like that she comes from a planning background. I think that's good. I think that's a good place for a city manager to be able to have a broad picture of what the city is and how it should be, and be able to see through development projects, like the kind that we need. And she's worked for a tribe doing cool projects and a civil engineering firm in Sonoma County. And then the city of Vallejo, she's also been put in charge of some really sometimes controversial projects, but like big, important things. All that I think is really valuable. Also, when I looking at her resume, the first thing we do is we go through, you know, the cover letter and application and such. And I could see that while she was just a planner in San Joaquin County when she started her career, every time she moved somewhere, they seemed to put her in charge of more things, which is like a green flag. And so in the city of Vallejo, one of the things that really stood out to me there was that she was put in charge of this like 21st century police reform that was prompted by DOJ and California Attorney General lawsuits against Vallejo for some really bad practices in the police department that included a lot of killings of people. So I think that she's got the ability to tackle a range of issues, see through projects. Clearly people have trusted her in that, even with some controversies that people have talked about in the city of Vallejo. She was their second pick for the city manager last time when she applied for it. She started there as a community development director and quickly promoted up to assistant city manager. And they kept her on all this time and have had good references whenever she's informed them that she was seeking to come here. So all of it seems pretty good.
0: So I appreciate that. I appreciate that giving us a little bit of the background of the process, as well as who our new city manager will be, because she doesn't actually take on this role for a few more weeks. But Councilmember Addison Winslow, there is concern about this hire. We've seen it in the Chico Enterprise Record. We've seen letters to the editor. And there were lots and lots of Facebook posts, of course, because that's what we do. That is certainly our city square these days. But also, even at the Chico City Council meeting last night, there were several members of the public that came up and said, we're concerned about the vetting process, and we're concerned about this particular hire. In particular, there were several lawsuits against this new hire, and one was settled by the plaintiff, and it cost the city of Vallejo hundreds of thousands of dollars. Council Member Winslow, do you want to comment about those concerns?
1: Yeah, I mean, so that's super legitimate, and I appreciate that people are like coming out and doing research. I will say that, yes, we were aware of everything that you could be found on the media about Gillian. The fact that she was named in these lawsuits, it wasn't specifically on her, but it said one of them that was settled said that she yelled at an employee in a staff meeting. She says she didn't, and I can imagine people can interpret things in different ways. I do think that things said in lawsuits should be taken with a little bit of a grain of salt. It is important to take it seriously, but it was nothing new to us. I think that's what people thought, and I think Mike Wolcott said the same thing, and so that's the editor of the Enterprise Record, and I love the guy, but he included nothing that wasn't available on Facebook, and there was nothing on Facebook that we couldn't find with just like a Google search. So yeah, we had read all that before and had discussed it, right? So nothing was a surprise out of that.
0: So you stand by this hire?
1: Yeah, I mean, like I said, there were other people that I also liked, but my interpretation is that Gillian's going to be able to do a good job. It's also good to remember, I guess, for what a city manager is. It's not like we're electing We're not hiring a mayor. We set the policy, the council does. The city manager is to carry out our policy directive. So we want somebody who's going to be able to capably do that, going to be able to maintain a tight ship and make sure that things are moving operationally, efficiently, and such. So I think that the most like egregious accusation that I saw was that she told somebody to delete some text message to do with HUD. She said she didn't do that. That is still open, but her name's now been removed from that lawsuit. That's just not something to like completely cancel somebody over. Like, we do have a limited pool of workers. People who have management experience, good management experience, is going to put you in the face of controversy. So it's about how you deal with that controversy. And what I've seen the way that she's dealt with that looks good to me. So yeah, and then they serve at the will of the council. Would I be able to get 4 votes to fire her if I felt like that was necessary? It all depends. But I do feel a lot better now than I have, honestly, under our current city manager, who I also have respect for. I've learned things from him, but I'm really looking forward to somebody who can sit down with me. We can talk about my goals and the goals of like my constituents and for the community, and we can try to achieve those. And I get the feeling that she's going to be able to do that sort of thing and is willing to. And I'm actually meeting with her just after this.
0: Councilmember Winslow, I know that you are a busy guy, and I appreciate you giving me at least a little bit of time. The last question I have for you is, this was not a unanimous decision. There were two members of the council that decided they would vote no. One is Councilmember Dale Bennett, who voted no because he supports the police chief, and Councilmember Mike O'Brien voted no because he also supports the former the police chief, but also because he didn't like the vetting process, which I thought was very peculiar thing to say. Councilmember Winslow, do you want to respond to those two no votes?
1: Yeah, I was really hoping that we would come to consensus, because I think that's healthy when we talk about just like the core direction of the city, who's holding it down. It's really nice for us to take the opportunity to try to have consensus, and I thought that we were really close at that. You know, I won't comment on like the police chief himself being there, but as far as the process, I mean, like I said, there was two different applications, and I think while all this takes place in closed session, some of this is California law. We're not allowed to share things that go on, but I can share that I received, and during the first spate of interviews, unsolicited feedback from people in the developer community because somebody had leaked everything about the entire hiring process. And I will also say that I asked very early on that we have a community review panel so we can get some people from the community, like a former city manager, former mayor, like I was thinking the Chico State president, that they would be able to talk to the people who were considering hiring, like whenever we've narrowed it down, so we can get a little bit more of an opinion on it. You know, we're not all hiring managers ourselves, so And we didn't do that. So the criticism of the process and all, I think, is I'm not saying Mike O'Brien leaked anything himself, but the fact that there was a portion of the community that had exercised some influence to essentially veto a candidate, that was super inappropriate. We went through a second process. I don't know that the same thing happened. I mean, I wouldn't be surprised that it was all just leaked again. But I think, you know, Gillian wasn't part of that first process, and I think that we came on something good, and at least they tried to kind of be respectful in their no vote. But I didn't agree with either of their reasonings.
0: Chico City Council Member Addison Winslow, as always, thanks so much for your time. I won't take up any more of it, and I'm sure that you'll be back as soon as I need you to help us understand more city politics. Thank you so much.
1: Well, I appreciate you going into detail on things like this. It does matter to a lot, and I appreciate all the people in the community that have been given input on this.
0: That was Chico City Council Member Addison Winslow talking about the hiring of Gillian Hain to become the next city manager. And that's it for this edition of The Real Issue. We'll be back here same time next week. And until then, peace out.

tattoo on your blood. 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

0: This is Faith in Common Ground. I'm your host, Jesse Kearns.
1: And I'm your host, Amber St. Clair.
0: Hey, Amber.
1: Hey.
0: So I need to let our audience in on something.
1: All right.
0: We've been doing this thing about deconstructing this nice little series, and we're starting to kind of wind down on that.
1: Mm-hmm.
0: And we're retreating and planning and thinking what we're going to do for our future shows. And you said, well, how about some shows that we can do just by ourselves, like maybe movie reviews?
1: Yeah, or whatever's like the hot topic and that we could relate to spirituality.
0: Absolutely. And so me and my Jessiness said, well, let's go to the movies. And I took you to a movie that I had seen before because I thought it would tick off all the boxes that you would love. There's conspiracy theories, there's UFOs.
1: Aliens.
0: I thought, oh my gosh, this is going to get her. And
1: it did. It got me all right. It got me cranky as heck.
0: Yeah.
1: I'm still worked up, honestly.
0: I'm so glad that we pre-record these and this isn't a live on the air thing because I still don't know whether we can keep your...
1: Beeping down.
0: But anyhow, so let's take this into two parts.
1: Okay.
0: I want to talk about the movie itself and just spend a little time on that. Strengths, weaknesses, whatever like that. And then I want to talk about what is the movie about and the themes in the movie, because I think that's what we're most interested in and our audience is most interested in. So,
1: okay.
0: Hey, Amber, how'd you like that movie?
1: It was one of the worst movies I've ever seen in my whole entire life.
0: Wow.
1: It was totally dumb. I'm appalled at some of the stupidity in the movie. There were like three or four statements that people made that I was like, okay. But the biggest one, and then I will stop because I could make this whole show about how much I hate that movie, that really irritated me was they were like, we can't let people find out about aliens because they're going to think that they're the new God. But at the same time, supposedly they have these aliens locked up and they're torturing them. And like that, those two statements did not, that's not, no. Yeah. So, yeah.
0: And that was just at one level. The other level is people sneaking around, like, you know how kids play hide and seek?
1: Oh, it was so
0: bad. You know,
1: bad.
0: And the parents are like, oh, where did so-and-so go? And there's these just endless chase scenes where people are sneaking around like kids and their parents playing hide and seek.
1: Yeah, it's ridiculous. That one scene where she puts the rock and the car goes over, they could have just ran into the woods then, and I would have been fine. That would have been fine. But they have them stand right there, like 5 feet away from the people, and look at them, and then walk off like they're not going to pay attention. Yes. Anyway, that was frustrating.
0: I agree with you in that the movie had some serious problems in its plot and all sorts of things.
1: Well, and even the name, it's Disclosure, but the movie was basically should have been called like Stupid Goose Chase and Ridiculous. Like, why? So many whys. It was not.
0: Okay. So then, and we agree that there are much better alien UFO movies out there.
1: Yes.
0: Fire in the Sky.
1: Interstellar.
0: Yeah. So many.
1: Contact.
0: Contact.
1: Yeah.
0: That's a good one.
1: Yeah. So many.
0: So let's set aside all of the Spielberg is losing his mind, and let's get into what the film tried to address, and that is, what if there is that we aren't the only ones in this big vast universe? And that's not hard for some people to imagine, because when you look at the sheer size of the universe as it is, just our galaxy. And for some reason, we are arrogant enough to think that we are the only ones in this universe, and that divine creator, however we perceive or understand divine creator, is just especially fond of us. And so this great, big, wonderful universe is all for us to just look at. Or we are not alone. And I think it was Einstein that said there's two really scary... No, it was Sagan that said there's really two very scary prospects, and that is we are all alone in this universe and we are not alone in this
1: universe. Either way, it's terrifying.
0: So the question then becomes, what would humankind do knowing that there are... And with all sorts of proof, not just, you know, the shadowy things that you find on the internet and things, but made public... on network TV that,
1: like they rolled out the alien in the little wardrobe plastic closet zipper thingy and the fake wheelchair and stood him up on TV like that?
0: I'd say spoiler alert, but I think you listeners probably aren't going to go see this movie.
1: Don't do it. Do not waste your money. Don't even bother watching it when it comes home to the TV. Just save yourself.
0: Okay. So, Amber, let's talk about what would happen if there was a real disclosure day.
1: Like we actually saw the bodies of an alien?
0: Sure.
1: Or like, an actual like alien walked around?
0: What if we...
1: Or if they took their masks off, the aliens that are already running stuff? Is that what you mean?
0: Okay. Now, see, Amber, I knew this is where we would end up with you at the helm here. Let's just talk average person in this world who is sheltered and who just takes the world as we perceive it, that TV wants us to see it and everything. And let's just say that there is somebody out there who has tons of data, and rather than just leaking it to the dark web and little shadowy, you know, videos and things like that, comes right out and says, yo, CNN, NBC, CBS, Fox, all of you people, I have some footage here that says, you know, there's irrefutable proof that we are not alone and that we have known about aliens.
1: Okay, I'm going to be difficult because those those media corporations would not allow anything to be out. But we'll just pretend.
0: What if they did?
1: Okay, I don't think that people would be that surprised. I think most people believe that there's something else out there. Okay. And I think most of the world's religions, if not all of them, have talks of beings that came from the sky.
0: Okay.
1: Or yeah, they call them angels saying. Or demons or, you know, what gods or whatever. So I think that we have the capacity for that to just be put into a different framework.
0: So they'd be like, oh, these are the little Cocopelli Native American whatevers.
1: Right,
0: oh,
1: like okay, yeah. Quetzalcoatl or there's stories of...
0: Finally, somebody found something and they wouldn't be surprised.
1: I don't think they would be surprised. Okay. I think that if they're like come out with guns blazing, right, that would be a surprise.
0: But
1: if the aliens try to if the bad aliens covertly, well, they are covertly. If they non-covertly try to take over the world,
0: okay,
1: that would be a shock. But I think even when the Department of Defense and I think it was Department of War, they are posting videos and, you know, the disclosure. And then also Trump just did a thing where people who have NDAs are now free from those NDAs when it comes to UFOs and aliens.
0: Okay.
1: It had more hits on those things, on the UFO images.
0: Okay.
1: Or UAPs, as they're calling them now.
0: And I saw those, a lot of the ones and that was only like a tiny amount that was released. And
1: I think we're up to good three
0: footages.
1: Now.
0: Those were fun footages.
1: Yeah.
0: Yeah.
1: Yeah, so
0: convincing.
1: Some's going on. Plus, the most popular shows on TV are like Aliens, The Secret of Skinwalker Ranch, Blind Frog Ranch. These all have alien themes in them.
0: Right.
1: So I personally don't think people would be that surprised. And in the movie, spoiler alert, everybody just stood there staring at their phones, basically. And
0: I think people would still do that.
1: Because I think they would stare at their phone.
0: Here's the movie.
1: We stare at our phone all the time.
0: We stare at them. Here is the movie. There is somebody who has been working for a little shadow organization that knows that the government has been trying to hide the existence of aliens. That person gets all the data that they have, all the video evidence, all everything like that. And along with this other group that he works for, their plan is to show it to the world, to make this big revelation.
1: Yeah.
0: And of course, this the government organization that is so shadowy that, you know, black book stuff.
1: Yeah.
0: And they are bound and determined to get him and kill him and shut down everything because they don't want that information out there. Now, was it made clear to you why they didn't want that out there?
1: Well, what they were saying, and like I said earlier, they were like, people can't handle it. It's going to cause, you know, chaos.
0: But is that the reason they didn't want to? And we're making, we're speculating because the movie really doesn't make it clear. So
1: no,
0: we're kind of guessing
1: not.
0: Of why. Okay, so if I were the head of a shadowy organization trying to keep somebody from revealing this, I would do it because I have access to the technology.
1: Yes, yeah. That's the real life reason why we haven't been getting it.
0: Okay.
1: And I think also the reason why we get it dripped out now is, for on the other hand, like what the movie was trying to say, is people aren't going to be able to handle it. It's going to change their perception of their place in the cosmos and their religion, blah, blah, blah, blah. So if you do that slowly, people have time to get used to it and they don't have a big ontological shock, right?
0: Is it kind of like the boiling frog?
1: Yes, boil the crab slowly, or the lobster or the frog, and it won't jump out. Yes, yeah, that's that. But okay. Really, I think it's what you said, is that we've been reverse engineering all this tech, and we do have free energy, and once we have free energy, then the social constructs are going to collapse because there's no reason for us to be struggling in the world when everybody could have free energy.
0: Okay, so the struggle has to be there.
1: In order for the bad reptilian aliens who have interbred with the humans and have these royal bloodlines that they're trying to preserve throughout history to exert control, to make us live in negativity so they can eat our negative emotions, which is called louche. So they're the demons.
0: Well, thank you, Amber, for enlightening
1: us. That's Amber's TED Talk in 2 minutes on what's going on with the aliens.
0: All right.
1: Those are the bad ones, but there's good ones too.
0: Okay.
1: There's a whole bunch.
0: Okay.
1: But I don't believe that Galactic Federation of Light channeling, in case anybody cares what I think.
0: Oh, live long and prosper, baby. That's all I gotta say. All right. So then there's the other end of that. The people who are really wanting to get that information out there. So you're saying that perhaps this organization that our hero worked for was motivated by wanting everybody to know what's been hidden, and that the fact that we could possibly have free energy and things, he's just trying to reveal, open the curtain. And
1: well, what I got from the movie, so there's what I think's happening actually and what is happening in the movie. Okay. What I perceived from the movie was the Greys were positioned,
0: the Greys being
1: the normal aliens that you think about when you think about aliens,
0: the little with the big eyes. Almond eyes.
1: They're being portrayed as empathic, compassionate, loving. This is not true, by the way, in real alien lore, but whatever.
0: Did you just hear what you just said?
1: I know.
0: Just listen to what you say, the words that you are using.
1: It's okay. I don't care anymore. And minor sidetrack.
0: Okay.
1: You might have to bring me back.
0: Oh, no, this is fine.
1: The reason I think that we're getting actual disclosure now and they're dripping it to us is because AI is going to expose all of the technology. It's just going to, the answers will be there. Uh-huh. So they won't be able to hide it anymore. And they're going to need it anyway for their robots and their AI and all that, blah, blah, blah. Okay, so the movie. They're trying to say that the people who, they all worked for that same

0: saying that the aliens are love and empathic and kindness, and that this project that they had all been working on was like a team of 12 people that defected and stole an alien and blah, blah, and wanted to expose it. They're saying, you know, they were torturing these aliens and stuff in the movie. And I think that they're trying to say that the Greys' love and empathness is convinced them that love is the answer, which it is. And that's why they did it. And I don't know. It was just so convoluted and not very clear and didn't answer what people would really do.
1: Right. So what would people, back to what would people do?
0: Well, I'm curious.
1: Go ahead.
0: How do you feel about it? Like, how does it fit into your religious aliens? Like, if they came out and, like, they rolled around in that wheelchair with the closet zipper on him.
1: It is arrogant for us to think that we are, that, you know, God's little buddies in the universe, and that we are. Do I believe that we all have divine light within us? Yes. Do I hang my hat on the Jesus hat rack to say, Jesus, when you want to find out the character of God and you look to Jesus, yep, I'm there. But I am also open to the idea that we are not the only life in the universe. And I'm also open to the idea that there might be alien life out there that we don't even know what it looks like. It may not even be.
0: We can't even see it.
1: See, exactly.
0: Yeah, for sure.
1: And because we don't understand intelligence. We don't understand consciousness. We only see a little bit in the mirror darkly, but, you know, things get revealed. And so the way I feel about this is, if this is a revelation, and when you look to scriptures, there's a lot to be said about revelation as a theme, not that necessarily the book and the Bible, but revealing throughout the history of God's people, there's revelations. Mm-hmm. For me, this would be just another part of the revelation, and I'd be curious to say, this is good. Tell me more.
0: Do you feel like there are parts in the Bible that could correlate with that? That could be like, oh yeah, now that I'm looking back and I know there's aliens, that could have been aliens.
1: Well, are things that we do not understand. We're talking about beings that we don't understand. We have a whole portion of the in early Genesis about the Nephilim who came down, and do we just kind of set that apart as, that's just some Babylonian myth that just kind of happened to come into our scripture or whatever like that? Yeah, you could look at it that way. But for me, I don't think that, the short answer to your question, yes, I think it can be reconciled with scripture.
0: And it wouldn't have you lose your bananas.
1: I would not lose my bananas. I would be, but I'm a curious person. I'm the kid in Sunday school who would raise his hand and say, why exactly. And so I would want to know why. I would want to know more. I would want to investigate it, or at least have people who know what they're doing, I don't know what I'm doing, to investigate it and find the truth and find out what's going on. And I think that there was a character in the movie, there was a convent of nuns, and I think the nun that was featured as the friend of one of the good guys kind of had that.
0: She one had of the this better little, parts of the movie.
1: All-knowing. She just had this little grin on her face the whole time. It's about time.
0: Totally.
1: Like you say, at the end when this revelation happened, again, spoiler alert, it goes out on network TV, global TV, everywhere. And you're right. People are sitting there with their phones. Things are, at a standstill, but everybody has this shock look on her face. And the nun just has this little, time type of thing.
0: So maybe
1: I think that's where I'd be. I'd be like that nun.
0: Maybe the truly religious and spiritual people will have less of a problem than the people who don't have a creator framework to work within.
1: Okay. Expound on that a little bit. What do you think?
0: Well, because I had my time as an agnostic. That's the path for those of us that didn't. Science will lead you back to creator at some point. To think, it's just energy and you just die and that's just it. And, then they don't have to invest in creation as much.
1: Oh, well, yeah. Well, we're kind of in that boat right now. I mean, we've got a lot of religious fundamentalists are like, well, in my understanding of how things are going to unfold,
0: it's already prescribed.

0: started there, so I might as well just, you know, pollute the planet and do whatever I want because, you know, Jesus is going to come out and save us all, the rescue plan.
1: And I can just go to church on Sunday and say sorry.
0: Yeah, yeah.
1: Yeah.
0: Yeah. Ugh. I'm not in that boat.
1: No, no, no, no. We would not be here. Yeah, I don't know. I think it's really hard for me to put myself into that perspective because it's so limiting and it doesn't leave it open for mystery and miracles and, you know, all the cool things that happen when you are open to those things. You can perceive them more because they're part of your consciousness. So I can't imagine. But I think everybody already knows that there's aliens. And I think that it's just like, we're like, come on, you know, let's go.
0: So you think that the majority of the population on this earth right now believe that there's extraterrestrial life?
1: Totally.
0: Okay.
1: And I think I'd
0: like to see the numbers on that.
1: Ooh, I can ask AI, which might which be
0: alien overlords anyway.
1: Yeah, might be alien. It might be alien consciousness that they just tuned into.
0: All right. Well, I'm going to put us on pause here.
1: All right.
0: Okay. We have AI overlords telling us what's going on.
1: So we should believe them for sure because they would never lie to us.
0: No.
1: So it says.
0: And it's the AI overlords that we reverse engineered from the technology.
1: Yes, exactly. Exactly. Which, yeah, anyway, that could be a whole nother side. So approximately 50%. 6% of Americans believe aliens definitely or probably exist.
0: Okay. Not everybody, but 50. That's good.
1: No one ever asked me. So are they just looking through my socials? Okay. Probably. 47% believe aliens have definitely or probably visited the Earth at some point.
0: Okay.
1: 36% increase since 2012. And 42% think aliens have visited in recent years. 63% of Americans believe there is intelligent life that exists, whether it's been here or not.
0: Sure, okay.
1: And then...
0: that's interesting. Only 63% believe that there's intelligent life somewhere other than here.
1: Well, I wonder what the percentage of spiritual or religious people to non-spiritual religious people
0: there are. That would be a good statistic.
1: It said older studies from 2017, 47% of people worldwide believe in intelligent alien civilizations.
0: All right.
1: Among scientists, astrobiologists, the majority believe extraterrestrial life is likely 85 to 88%. But lower still, substantial support for 58% for intelligent life. So most of scientists believe that there is alien life, but only 56% believe that they're intelligent.
0: Okay. So with that, would it be a big surprise when disclosure day comes? What do you think will happen? How do you think the world would react? What are some of the global events that would happen?
1: Well, again, it depends. Like, are they going to do the Project Blue Beam on us to try to get us to convince that the aliens are there? Are they going to roll it out on the TV? Are they going to come shooting with guns blazing? Are they going to deactivate our nuclear sites? Like, how does this disclosure happen? Right now, it's a slow drip, and everybody's like, ooh, give me more. I want to see. I want to see. I want to see. I want to know. I want to know.
0: Okay.
1: So...
0: so we just got to sit back and let the slow drip keep happening then?
1: Yeah. And it's supposed to get more exciting each drip.
0: Okay.
1: Yeah. But there's already Congress people saying they've seen them. They do have biologics.
0: And this is information that you're getting from
1: from their ex profiles.
0: Oh.
1: Their videos.
0: And we get those from where?
1: From our alien overlords. The whole reality is run by the alien overlords, Jesse. Come on now. There's good ones and bad ones. We're in a free will planet. That's the good news.
0: That is the good
1: news.
0: There's where we can come together. We are on a free will plan.
1: So we don't have to, you know, buy into the fear and propaganda.
0: Okay.
1: If it makes you fearful, it's probably manipulation.
0: Ah.
1: Most of the time.
0: That's just kind of in general.
1: In general. But that's what the reptilian alien overlords eat, is your fear and negative energy, Jesse.
0: They eat us like Doritos?
1: Yeah. They farm our negative emotions with their fake news and all the weirdness.
0: Okay.
1: So they can eat our negative energy.
0: All right. Dang, I wish somebody would come and eat my negative energy sometime. I wish they could come and eat your negative energy after you saw that movie.
1: You're right. They got me on that one. Oh my goodness, that's the whole point of the movie. I feel so much better about it now.
0: Go. You
1: now
0: just
1: it makes
0: fed
1: sense.
0: An alien, dude. By saying, what was it? Well, I loved it. Steven Spielberg should wake up every morning crying in shame for the movie.
1: He really should. That was the worst movie I've ever seen.
0: I'm thinking we should have gone and seen Supergirl or something, but you know.
1: I heard that wasn't that good either. Yeah. But that's an alien movie, right?
0: Yes.
1: They're aliens?
0: Yeah. Yeah.
1: Those are the nicer ones, I guess.
0: Maybe The Odyssey is the next movie.
1: Yeah.
0: You want to see. How about you, listeners? If you have any movie, say, you know what, you ought to review this movie and see what you think about it. Let us know. Let us know in the comments. You can get us on the KCFR.org. And yeah, we
1: there's
0: can.
1: A Facebook page for the Faith in Common Ground also, so you could message in there.
0: Yeah. So tell us what you want us to watch, because it was pretty fun. Of all the years that we've known each other, we've never gone out to a movie before.
1: Yeah.
0: We've watched things on TV. You used to come over and we'd watch Game of Thrones. And
1: yeah, that was great.
0: Walking Dead and things. But that was fun.
1: Yeah, or any hot topics, looking at them from a pagan and a Christian perspective.
0: Yes.
1: I should say as a conservative pagan and a liberal Christian perspective.
0: Liberal Christian? I don't know. I don't see myself as that.
1: No? Well, how would you...
0: Maybe there's a lot of people that do see me that. How would I don't... That's the thing is
1: Throw that box away. I'm with you.
0: But I mean, you know, ask me a question in one realm and I'll say and it'll be a very liberal answer.
1: Yeah.
0: But there's some things I'm conservative about that people don't know.
1: I'm pretty liberal in some ways and very conservative in others, and you probably wouldn't be able to figure it out either. That's why we get along.
0: All right. Well, thank you, listeners, for hanging in there with us. We appreciate your attention that you give us.
1: Don't feed the alien overlords the negative louche.
0: Actually, to keep the negative vibes low.
1: And the high vibes high. Yeah, and don't see Disclosure.
0: Who eats the high vibes?
1: They don't eat the high vibes. They create.
0: But who does eat the high vibes?
1: Nobody eats the high vibes. Only the reptilians eat the low vibes.
0: Okay. Well, that's good to know.
1: Yeah. The other ones want us to raise our consciousness so that we can get on their level.
0: Got it.
1: Yeah.
0: Later, y'all.
1: Bye.
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Dread taking over. Mr. Barry Brown. We're some Forever Love, Delroy Wilson. Some Tristan Palmer back there as well, Take My Hand. Well, welcome on a Wednesday. Cooling down just a skosh. My name is Brenton, with you each and every Wednesday evening. Radio Radix, be here until 10 p.m. Gonna start off some things with some Joe Gibbs and some Treasure Isle, but then, oh, then things are gonna hit. Had to bring him down one last time before he goes back Hawaii side. DJ Boomshot in the house. Yes, yes. We're gonna coax him to play some of his stuff. Before we get into that stuff, friends, want to thank your generous contributions, KZFR supporters. You know who you are. We're also thinking Lost on Main at 319 Main Street here in downtown Chico, presenting Mad Caddies with Diesel Boy on Tuesday, September 8th. Doors 7, show 8. 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

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Get my levels sorted out. There we go. Mr. Barry Brown with Give Another Israel a Try. 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There we go. 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Boom Shot stepping in alongside the one, the only. We got Himalaya Hi-Fi in here. Sanjay's keeping a low profile, though. Hey, see, this is how we're going to do it tonight. So we're stepping in here, and Brenton is, he's going to let us take over and take control for a little while I'm still in town. So we spent a couple hours digging through Sanjay's basement, and since he hasn't been on the radio in a while, he's not stopped collecting records. So he's got a bunch of records. There might be a few that we come back to some of the classics. But in the meantime, we got a fresh stack of Devastation Sound selection in here. Boom Shot, I'm gonna operate. 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Himalaya Hi-Fi, we're taking over. Baba Dread, where you at? I know you're on the road. I got another song coming out to you from Mr. Dennis Brown in just a second, but we're gonna move things over right now. Keep it going with the one, the only, Johnny Clark.

Once again, leave it up to the professor to come out with some selections that none of us have ever heard before. Johnny Clark. 18, what are we calling this one? Jamaican Music, produced by Augustus Gussie Clark, released on the Music Work label. Right now, okay, Baba Dread, where you at? I know you're driving. This tune is for you, brother.

big tune from the great Dennis Brown. World is Trouble. That one is on a DEB label, Dennis Emmanuel Brown. Going out to Baba Dread family. Drive safe, you guys. All right, so I'm going to play a tune that we did play last week, but it was kind of busy in the studio and we kind of like maybe wound up talking over it or something. So we kind of missed it. So I want to play it again just so I can really, really hear this tune. This one's going out to our good Himalaya Hi-Fi brother down in San Diego. Solid Rock, your tune.

0: original Michael Rose, sound credited or sound, credited to Black Sound Uhuru on the Soul Trap label. 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And since we're sending shouts to all our good brothers and all our crew members, DJ PHG, look for your boy up on a Reggae on the River stage near you this weekend. Your tune this. 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

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You can pick us up anywhere on the planet. Good Lord, we're moving. As Brenton just said over there, this is filthy, filthy. Moving from strength to strength, one tune to another. Just, I don't know how it keeps getting better, but it does. We're going to move from, who is this? Al Moody? Come on now.

0: trouble. Pure trouble. You know it wouldn't be a Sanjay, a Professor Sanjay selection without some Lovejoys tonight. And Rocky Wacky's 12-inch. We're playing mostly all 12-inch singles. A lot of these, pretty much all of them, the extended mixes, from vocal straight to the dub. It's Boomshot. At the operating tables, it's Professor Dev selecting. Shout out to Solid Rock, Himalaya Hi-Fi in the area. We're going to move things over right now. We're not done yet, right? What time is it? We got
1: an hour?
0: Man, we just getting started. Reggae George, come in.

0: These dubs are so tough, I don't even want to talk over them. But as they say, communication is key, so we got to come in and talk to you a little bit. Reggae George, We Will Survive. From strength to strength. Boom shot at the operating tables. Sanjay Dev selecting. From strength to strength. And as you know, all right, so you get it. You know the formula around KZFR. We play a lot of obscure tunes around here. Stuff is a little more off the beaten path. But every once in a while, don't forget, we love the classics. We love the classics.
1: Do you have a picture of His Majesty Rasta?
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1: And they have a picture of His Majesty Dread.
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0: 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And what? 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
1: Flash of dread.

We play the classics, but we play them just a little bit different. Hey, so I want to say shout out to original Spark and Cinder family, Billy Baxmeyer. Sanjay was just over here saying that Billy Baxmeyer gave Sanjay the copy of that Steel Pulse Disco. 19 how long ago? Yeah. 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Boom Shot, Solid Rock, Benton.

on a Disco 12, Little John. Well, friends, about a half an hour left. We're gonna let Boomshot continue this epic set. Such a pleasure to have that Himalayan hi-fi, parts of it, tonight on Radio Radix. 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

Much love and respect to all of you heading up to the river this weekend. Have fun, enjoy the weather. It's a long drive. Much love and respect out to Ricky Redwoods at Freddie Biggs Ranch. Keep it locked. I'll be doing Caribbean Dance Radio on Friday, so please tune in.

Once again, we're taking you back to that B-side of that Al Moody. Black Ram. Black Ram United 12-inch single. I. Shout to Brenton Radix for letting yours truly Boomshot alongside the Professor Himalaya Hi-Fi. The better two-thirds of Himalaya Hi-Fi invade the scene tonight. Oh yeah, and shout to hang on, there we go. One more time, I want to send a shout up to Eugene, Oregon. We were just up here talking about Eugene a little while ago. I got a lot of history up in that town. Spent about 4 years up there. And so one more time, shout to our good brother, Baba Dread, Maria. I know that you guys are up there. You're trying to sleep. We're keeping them awake because these tunes are too good.

Music from the band called More Relation. Song called Solve Them. That's a New York outfit. All Jamaicans transplanted into New York. Sanjay, what year? That's late, mid-80s, that one, or late 80s? Mid-80s somewhere. I'm going to have to do my research again. I forgot. I didn't commit that to the memory. More Relation, though. That album was really, really obscure for a long time, but did get recently reissued. So if you guys get a chance to check that one, I don't want to say Roots Foundation. I forget what label, but... Roots Vibration label. All right, that's going to wrap it up for us. Want to thank Brenton Radix for letting us come in and take over. Sanjay Dev's selection, the professor's selection. These are from his crates. Boomshot at the ones and twos, been selecting, or actually been operating and playing tunes, drawing tunes. Thank you guys very much for tuning in. Check Brenton on Friday. He's going to be covering PHG on Caribbean Dance Radio. PHG is going to be spinning somewhere on a stage throughout the weekend at Reggae on the River. Shout out to everybody up at Reggae on the River if you guys are tuned in right now. All you early arrivers. That's what's up. We're not going. I'm not going. I'm going back to Maui. I'll be back in a few months. We'll see you guys. I'm going to close things out with one bona fide Sanjay selection. You guys will probably remember this one. This one has been in rotation for years around these parts. Signing off. We'll see you guys next time.

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This is Bill. I am your host this week. This is the show where we play music from New Orleans and all around Louisiana, and I'm one of the four rotating hosts. You might also get Hondo or Dave or Kyle. But this time it's me, and I like to start out with Professor Long here. We heard Tipitina from Rock and Roll Gumbo, and we tried to hear Rum and Coca-Cola from the Mardi Gras and Baton Rouge collection. Rum and Coca-Cola, it's a song, it's got a writing credit to Maury Amsterdam, famous for being on the Dick Van Dyke Show, even though he didn't write it. He only wrote some lyrics that that Professor Longhair didn't use, but Maury Amsterdam still gets the writing credit. But CD2 crapped out on me, so we heard something off another thing off of Rock and Roll Gumbo, and we heard Mess Around. So anyway, Creole Stomp, and we'll be hearing some more music from Louisiana in just a moment, though I got to mention our underwriters like Kyle Porter of Paradise Audio Services, providing PA systems, lighting, and audio engineering in Northern California since 1995. 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All right, well, I just got my hands on a recording of a Neville Brothers concert from Tipitina's in New Orleans from 1987. So let's hear a few selections from that. And this first one, they actually had a special guest come out there with them. Well, not sure why it doesn't want to play it, so maybe we might just hear something else from Professor Longhair. Professor Longhair here on KZFR. Well, I'm working out the Neville Brothers.

0: All right, Creole Stomp here on KZFR. And by the way, thanks to Brenton and crew for a great Radio Radix. As usual, it's always great to see Sanjay and Boomshot around here. So that was a nice treat. All right, well, let's see if we can listen to some of that Neville Brothers with their special friend.
1: Yeah, brother Stevie Ray Vaughan going to come up and do something with us right here. Yeah.

kissing on me. Yes, I did. You know I cried, Lord have mercy. Don't want to

Let's see everybody see, yeah. Little Stevie Ray Vaughan up here with us, y'all.

out of reggae, man. The song is a prayer for peace, dedicated to sufferers around the world, but especially right here at home.

Big Chief Tim. Now we got this song here that was left to us by the real king of Mardi Gras, Professor Long Air. It was rearranged by a young brother by the name of Professor Short Hair, Brother Gerald Tillman.

All right, a bunch of Neville Brothers there here on the Creole Stomp on KZFR. That stuff was recorded March 1st, 1987 at Tipitina's in New Orleans. We heard Stormy Monday with Stevie Ray Vaughan sitting in. Wake Up, Meet the Boys on the Battlefront, and Mardi Gras in New Orleans. 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All right. It's Creole Stomp here on KZFR, and let's hear the Radiators. 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

Oh, yeah.

All right, radiators recorded at the Winters Brothers pool party in Stamford, Connecticut, back on July 28th of 1985. We heard, "I'd rather waste you than see you wasted on somebody else. I'm ready." And Total Evaporation and the Little Feet song, Chevy 39. 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FM 90.1 KZFR Chico Creole Stomp Show here, and got a whole bunch more Louisiana music to play for you. Let's see, was I supposed to play a promo or something? Nah, let's just get back to the music. Hey, let's hear some Dumpsta Funk. They were just in town. Here's some Dumpsta Funk on KZFR.

All right, Dumpster Funk here on KZFR. We heard him during No More Okie Doke. That's a Meters tune. And I'm a Woman, I'm a Backbone. That's a Rufus tune. And Street Parade, that's an Earl King tune. And KZFR, Creole Stomp right here. 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And let's hear Lloyd Price, good old Lloyd Price. Well, the record says Lloyd Price. He's not actually even on it. Here it is, KZFR.

All right, Meters here on KZFR. Actually, starting from the top of that set, we heard the Lloyd Price Orchestra, which was actually basically a band led by James Booker on organ. They did Soulful Waltz, that instrumental. The Wild Magnolias did Ico, Ico. That was on the B-side of a single they put out. Lee Dorsey did his song Candy Am, and then it was Mary Jane Hooper covering Harper Valley PTA. Fats Domino did I'm in Love Again, and Eddie Bo did the Sissy Walk. And if he got you up doing the sissy, you could continue doing it to the Meters, that last tune, Sophisticated Sissy. All right, KZFR here, Creole Stomp. This is Bill, and got a few more songs to play before I go home. Let's hear something from River Eckert, 16-year-old piano professor. This is recorded at the High Sierra Music Festival this year.

you, High Sierra! Once again, my name is River Eckert. Give it up for the band one more time. Stanton Moore on drums. We've never rehearsed this band before. Jen Hartwick on trumpet. Brad Walker on the saxophone. Tucker Godbold on the bass. And Jake Eckert on the guitar, y'all.

All right. Robert Parker here on KZFR. I heard that tune yesterday on KZFR, so I want to hear it again. Robert Parker doing Barefootin'. Before that, we heard Working My Way Back Home from the New Orleans Suspects with Jennifer Hartswick. And I played that from a 45 RPM single record. I had to play something off of a record because it's National Vinyl Day or International Vinyl Day or something like that. I just learned a couple minutes left of that day. And that means it's going to be time for the Lanyap of the Creole Stomp in just a moment. It's about a minute to midnight right now. And I forgot to read that last set of underwriters that last time I was talking. So I have to tell you about the Butte Environmental Council. They're hosting the 39th annual Bidwell Park and Creek Cleanup on Saturday, September 19th. Volunteers receive a cleanup site map, t-shirt, tools, and supplies. It's from 9 to 12, 9 in the morning till 12 noon. Same day registration and supply pickup began at 8:30 a.m. at Hooker Oak Park, 1928 Manzanita Avenue. Sponsorship opportunities are also available. 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And at 530-892-2511. All right, midnight here at the Creole Stomp. 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And that means I can go home and leave you with Radio Paradise. But I think instead of doing that, I'm going to stick around and play some Dr. John and then some more stuff. 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

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And this is Bill, the Creole Stomps, where we play this music from Louisiana. Like this stuff I've been playing since midnight, we heard Dr. John doing Loop Guru, and that's the opening track on his album Remedies. And then we heard Champion Jack Dupree do Bad Blood. That was the opening song on his One Last Time album. Then we heard Johnny Adams doing Cooking in Style, not the first song on the album, but the album was One Foot in the Blues. We heard Alan Toussaint doing his song On Your Way Down from his album Life, Love, and Faith. And we heard Snooks Eaglin doing Mama and Papa, a song written by Earl King, and that was from Soul's Edge. And then we just heard Bonorama doing Bonorama with Dave Malone of the Radiators, doing the Radiators tune Like Dreamers Do, and that was recorded at the Berkeley Fest, or the Bourbon Street Fest, that's what it was, back in 2011. It's hard to read off the CD because it was kind of glaring at me. And I'm going to stay here for a little while longer and play some more tunes. I'm going to be back on the air on Friday at 1 o'clock. So if you want to tune in Friday at 1 o'clock, you'll hear some Grateful Dead tunes played by me on the radio, the recordings of the Grateful Dead. I'm, of course, not going to be singing the songs or anything. When I'm done here tonight, you can keep it on 90.1 FM and listen to Radio Paradise all night long. And then at 6 in the morning, it's going to be, David's going to be in here for 5 Mile and Then Some, followed by Amy Goodman and Democracy Now! At 8. And then at 9, it's the Rick Carr Show, Run the Gamut. And then we've got Molly coming in here for the Throwback Attack at 11:30, followed by Jeff House and the Random Pick, and then the Funky Show, Reservations and Stuff. Thursday, all day long, good day to listen to KZFR 90.1, just like every other day. And you are probably, at this point, really sick of hearing me talk. So let's hear, by request, Radiators. This is KZFR.

All right. A bunch of radiators on the land yacht portion of the Creole Stomp here on KZFR Chico. We heard I Walk on Gilded Splinters. It's kind of a quiet tune. That was recorded back in 1989 at the Hyatt in Minneapolis. We heard a few from the Cal Neva Lodge back in 2000 at State Line, not a State Line, at North Shore Lake Tahoe. That was such a great room to see shows, the Frank Sinatra Celebrity Showroom. And the Radiators did It Takes a Lot to Laugh, It Takes a Train to Cry, Crazy Mama, and Steady Rolling Man. And that Chicks Too Young to Fry, I'm not actually sure that where that was recorded. I put it on a compilation disc and didn't write it down. Anyway, this is listener-supported community radio for the Sacramento Valley, the foothills and beyond. FM 90.1 KZFR Chico, also on KZFR.org. And thanks so much for tuning in to the Creole Stomp this evening. I've had a great time playing tunes for you. I'm going to leave you with one more from the Radiators before I subject you to Radio Paradise for the rest of the night. We'll be back on the air on Friday at 1 o'clock for Playing Dead, so if you want to tune in then, you might as well just leave your radio on 90.1 all the time, so then you don't have to even think about it, because KZFR is such a great station with all these great programs. Anyway, good night, and here's one more from the Rads. Recorded in Las Vegas back in 1995, doing some Blind Willie Johnson.

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Next, we have something from Portico Quartet, and it is a proven fact that if you enjoy Portico Quartet, you will love our new channel called Beyond. So don't fight it. 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

Never forget, KZFR follows open meetings, regulations, and laws enforced by the federal and state governments. 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And also, the views and opinions expressed on this program are not necessarily the views and opinions of the KZFR staff, board of directors, or its volunteers.

We're going to look at the weather right now. Expect a high of 88 today. Partly cloudy skies, 1% chance of rain, 15 mile an hour winds from the south-southeast. On Friday the 14th, 6% chance of rain, partly cloudy skies, 86 the high, 60 the low, 11 mile an hour winds from the south-southeast. On Saturday the 15th, 5% chance of rain, sunny skies, 62 the low, 89 the high, 9 mile an hour winds from the south. On Sunday the 16th, 1% chance of rain, partly cloudy sky, 66 the low, 93 the high, 7 mile an hour winds from the south-southwest. On Monday the 17th, no chance of rain, partly cloudy sky, 62 the high, 93 the low, 10 mile an hour winds from the south-southeast. On Tuesday the 18th, 1% chance of rain, partly cloudy skies, 62 the low, 93 the high, 10 mile an hour winds from the south-southeast. On Tuesday the 18th, 1% chance of rain, partly cloudy skies, 64 the low, 94 the high, 9 mile an hour winds from the south. And then on Wednesday the 19th, no chance of rain, partly cloudy skies, 65 the low, 94 the high, 8 mile an hour winds.

Well, good morning, and welcome to 5 Mile and Then Some. I'm Dan Carter, sitting in for David this morning, who's a little under the weather. And so I'm coming in. I'm going to play you some music. And I think the main thing that you're going to hear this morning is I'm going to feature the Rolling Stones' new album. It's called Rough and Twisted. No, that's the name of the song. It's called, I know this, Foreign Tongues. That's right. Brand new album from the Rolling Stones. You're going to hear that. So, 5 Mile and Then Some is made possible by the generous contributions of KZFR supporters and by Chico Paper Company, located in downtown Chico at 4th and Broadway. 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They're open Tuesday through Saturday at 10 a.m. to 5 p.m. More information is available at chicopapercompany.com. 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

local Chico Rockers Electric Circus with Send Me a Letter. Holly Figueroa before that with Emily. We're featuring a Rolling Stones new album, Foreign Tongues is the name of it, and we heard Jealous Lover in the Stars and Rough and Twisted in during that set of tunes. We also heard Deborah Coleman with Temporary Like Achilles, and from an album called Blues on Blonde on Blonde. And Melissa Etheridge with Bring Me Some Water, her classic. And started everything off with Pink Floyd, Another Brick in the Wall, Part 2, live version of that, that we started 5 Mile and then some. Dan Carter sitting in for David, who is under the weather today. And so my pleasure to take the call and come and play some music for you. 5 Mile and Then Some is made possible by the generous contributions of UKZFR supporters and by DK Web Design, providing digital marketing services including website development, social media management, and search engine optimization. 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Let's continue. Here's some more Rolling Stones from their Foreign Tongues, brand new album.

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Dan Carter sitting in for David this morning, and we're featuring music from the Rolling Stones.

0: whatever.
1: All right, we got Corinne Cook with Little Misunderstanding from her album Dressed Up for Goodbye from 2015. The Rolling Stones were featuring their Foreign Tongues album this morning on 5 Mile and Then Some, and we heard during that set, we heard Ringing Hollow, Divine Intervention, and Mr. Charm, I do believe that's all we heard. And then we also heard from Elvis Costello with The Lovers That Never Were. Samantha Fish did Black Wind Howlin', title track from that album from 2013. And yeah, I think that brings me up to date right here on 5 Mile and Then Some, which is made possible by your contributions. Thank you, KZFR supporters, and by Handlebar, offering 28 taps of craft beer, German-inspired pub fare, and an outdoor patio on 20th Street in Chico next to Winco. 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And thank you, Handlebar, for supporting Community Radio. We'll start this next set off with Matt Anderson.

0: Got some Pink Floyd going in the background. I want to let you know that coming up next at 7:30, we're going to play the Hightower Report. Then at 8 o'clock, Democracy Now!, 9 o'clock, Run the Gamut. 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What's Growing On at 6. Zephyr News at 7. Face the Music at 7:30. Basically the Blues at 10. Corbin's Corner at midnight. Then we're back to Radio Paradise at 2 o'clock in the morning. So stay tuned to the Mighty Zephyr.
1: The great thing about art towns is, of course, the artists and their art. So why are so many town officials deliberately and stupidly driving artists out of town? I live in such a place, Austin, Texas. For beaucoup years, it welcomed and nurtured a blessing of creators, from buskers to tap dancers, muralists to neon sign artists. Neon signs? Yes, magical artisans who can bend glass tubes into delightful expressive shapes that light up to identify a community and culture as something more than just another concrete and steel erection of corporate power. One such creative is Todd Sanders, an Austin pop artist who for 3 decades has preserved and advanced this eclectic community's proud claim to be keeping Austin weird. I was personally plugged into that identity when Susan DeMarco, Floyd Domino, and I broadcast a 2-hour daily radio talk show across America from a down-home Austin restaurant named Threadgill's. Behind us on the stage was a Todd Sanders gem, a 3-by-5-foot neon sign flashing Hightower Radio on the air. But multimillion-dollar developers, backed by a city council now promoting Austin as a mecca for high-tech billionaires, have no room for funky grassroots weirdness. They've jacked up city property taxes and artists' rents in a corporate gentrification frenzy that has squeezed Sanders' Neon Shop and others out of Austin. The good news, though, is that art perseveres, so Sanders' studio and art gallery found a welcoming spot 80 miles east of us in the small town of Round Top. This is Jim Hightower saying, but Round Top artisans will be next if we keep letting profiteers with no values beyond money define who we are and restricting who we can become. The Hightower Radio Lowdown is made possible by you subscribers to Jim Hightower's Lowdown on Substack. 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

Tim Carnes right here on 5 Mile and Then Some. Dan sitting in for David. That was Willie and the Hand Jive from the album View from the House. Rolling Stones featuring their Foreign Tongues album. And during that set, we heard You Know I'm No Good, Hit Me in the Head, Never Want to Lose You, and Some of Us. And then we also heard a little bit of Pink Floyd's Another Brick in the Wall, Part 1. And I believe that, Matt Anderson did Help Yours Elf from his Halfway Home by Morning album. 5 Mile and Then Some is made possible by the generous contributions of KZFR supporters and by your local 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And Democracy Now! Is coming up, and it's made possible by Jenny Tuno, proudly supporting Community Radio and Democracy Now! On KZFR and Pullen Cyclery, providing self-propelled transportation and non-polluting recreation. Pullen Cyclery has served the Chico community since 1918 at 801 Main Street in downtown Chico. You can reach Pullen's at 530-342-1055. Not going to have time to play all of the tracks on the 14-track Rolling Stones album called Foreign Tongues, but I'll play as much as I can before the top of the hour, and we have to transition to Democracy Now. 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
0: we heard from Foreign Tongues' new Rolling Stones album, Beautiful Delilah, Side Effects, and Covered With You. 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

0: From London and New York, this is Democracy Now!
1: In short, we will win this race by becoming an AI first warfighting force across all domains, from the back offices of the Pentagon to the tactical edge on the front lines.
0: As the U.S. rapidly expands its use of artificial intelligence, we'll look at how AI is changing the way wars are fought. We'll speak with Heidi Klum, who co-authored the new report, Anatomy of an AI Kill Chain. We'll also speak to Timnit Gebru, who co-founded the group Black in AI. She was fired from Google in 2020 for warning about biases built into AI models. But first, we look at the growing controversy over President Trump's secret plane switch in Turkey. Did the move put the lives of the White House press corps in danger?
2: Why was
3: President
2: it too dangerous
3: on the midterm
2: for you to fly on Air Force One, but not too know. Dangerous I for the press?
4: The plane that I flew on was at greater risk. I think it was
2: say
4: at
2: that.
0: Two, we'll speak to the Washington Post reporter who broke the story. All that and more coming up. Welcome to Democracy Now!, democracynow.org, The War and Peace Report. I'm Amy Goodman, broadcasting today from London. In Yemen, fighters with the Houthi movement have escalated their offensive against government forces with fierce clashes in the province of Taiz. The fighting's left dozens of Yemeni government troops dead in recent weeks. That's reportedly prompted Saudi Arabia to consider support for a Yemeni government counteroffensive to retake the Houthi-held Red Sea coast. The renewed fighting in Yemen comes as an unclassified Pentagon assessment of civilian casualties found the U.S. killed 153 civilians in Yemen last year while wounding another 243. Meanwhile, military families are demanding congressional action over a growing mental health crisis aboard the USS Abraham Lincoln. After at least six incidents in which sailors attempted to jump overboard amidst an extended deployment, the Lincoln has been at sea for over 208 consecutive days, a modern-day naval record, while supporting U.S. and Israeli attacks on Iran. Families say sailors have been forced to endure excruciatingly long shifts and shortages of food and basic supplies like toothpaste and soap. Meanwhile, former U.S. officials say the CIA had low confidence in an Israeli claim that Iran was plotting to assassinate President Trump last month as he returned to the U.S. from the NATO summit in Turkey. Despite that finding, the Secret Service executed a covert deception operation that saw Trump smuggled off of Air Force One and onto a smaller military aircraft aboard a catering truck. The press corps was left on what the Secret Service thought was the targeted plane. After headlines, we'll speak with Dan Lamoff, the Washington Post journalist who broke the story. Firefighters in Lebanon are accusing the Israeli military of starting wildfires in the south of Lebanon. The Israeli military dropped flares in a wooded area Tuesday, and when firefighters came to extinguish the flames, a drone struck nearby, forcing them to withdraw. According to video and testimony from emergency services in Lebanon, the Israeli military's caused fires in olive groves and on agricultural land since the ceasefire between Israel and Hezbollah back in June. In northern Gaza, an Israeli airstrike killed one person and wounded five others. Gaza's civil defense said the strike targeted a tuk-tuk transport vehicle. Meanwhile, MSF, Doctors Without Borders, is claiming Israel is blocking crucial supplies from entering Gaza. These supplies keep hospital generators, ambulances, water pumps, and water trucks running. MSF's head of mission in Palestine said, quote, "What we're witnessing in Gaza is not a series of isolated shortages. It's a policy of attrition by design. For more than 2 years, we've observed Israel's policies restricting the entry of supplies. These policies do not merely delay aid, they dismantle the very systems people rely on to survive," unquote. Meanwhile, in the occupied West Bank, dozens of settlers besieged three Palestinian families in Kusra, cutting off water, power, and essential supplies for a fourth day. A top humanitarian official at the United Nations Security Council Tuesday said conditions in the occupied West Bank have reached a breaking point. This is a Palestinian whose house has been besieged by settlers.
3: The settlers established an outpost close to the house, around 6 meters away. Since that day, we've been subjected to daily attacks by the settlers, night and day, and harassment on the road. They tried to cut off water and electricity networks many times. We fix it, and they cut it off again 2 days later and attack the workers who come do the maintenance.
0: Colombia has authorized joint military operations with the United States against armed Colombian groups following the inauguration of the far-right Trump ally, President Abelardo de la Espriella. On Wednesday, U.S. Defense Secretary Pete Hegseth welcomed Colombia to the U.S. Counter-Narcotics Coalition, known as the America's Counter-Cartel Coalition, or A3C. Hegseth warned the International Criminal Court could investigate U.S. attacks on alleged drug smuggling boats in the Caribbean, which human rights groups have condemned as extrajudicial killings and murder, and called on partners to reject the ICC.
1: That's why I strongly encourage every ACCC member to leave the ICC and reject their attempts to rob your governments and your courts of your sovereignty. I know as a soldier, I swore an oath to the Constitution, not some fake and illegitimate international court.
0: Meanwhile, the New York Times reports fishermen with Ecuador say they're being attacked by English-speaking assailants using drones. According to the UN, one fishing boat has been lost at sea since January, with eight people still missing and presumed dead. The survivors say the assailants wore matching uniforms with American flag patches. Some of the other fishermen say they've been dragged out of their boats, questioned, and handed over to El Salvador Navy before being released. The U.S. Coast Guard and the Pentagon have denied any involvement. To see Democracy Now!'s coverage of this story, go to democracynow.org. The Trump administration's terminating federal funding for the Arctic Report Card, the flagship report on how the climate crisis is transforming Earth's northern latitudes. NOAA, the National Oceanic and Atmospheric Administration, had issued the report annually for the past 20 years, documenting how human activity is causing the Arctic to warm faster than any other region. In response, former NOAA Administrator Rick Spinard blasted the Trump administration for, quote unquote, imposing ignorance on the system. Dartmouth College professor and polar researcher Melody Brown Birkins told the Washington Post, quote, it's like not allowing your primary care doctor to know how you're doing. Taking away the checkup doesn't stop the changes from happening, she said. Supreme Court Justice Samuel Alito gained up to $2.9 million from his fossil fuel interests between 2005 and 2024. That's according to a review of financial disclosures from the nonprofit advocacy group Court Accountability. This comes as the Supreme Court's about to hear a case with two oil companies, Suncor Energy and Exxon. These companies want the court to rule that federal law prevents state governments from suing them over climate damage caused by their products. Activists are calling Justice Alito to recuse himself, citing his extensive investments in energy companies. They're also demanding an investigation by the Senate Judiciary Committee. President Trump announced Wednesday White House Press Secretary Karoline Leavitt will leave her post at the end of the month. Leavitt was just 25 years old when Trump named her press secretary in November 2024, making her the youngest press secretary in U.S. history. Trump said she's leaving the role to spend more time with her family after giving birth to her second child. The Intercept and the Freedom of the Press Foundation filed a lawsuit Wednesday against President Trump and his staff, seeking to halt plans by Trump's media company to monetize the president's social media posts. Under the scheme, Trump's Truth Social platform would charge up to $100,000 per month for early access to the president's posts, which frequently drives stock market volatility. In announcing the lawsuit, Ben Usig, editor-in-chief of The Intercept, said, quote, Trump is trying to enrich himself by privatizing government information that he has no right to sell. We won't let it stand, he said. This comes as the Trump Media and Technology Corporation, which owns Truth Social, announced a $238 million loss during the second quarter of this year. Meanwhile, The New York Times reports the number of monthly visitors to Truth Social was down about 36% from a year ago. Federal agents arrested the Southern Poverty Law Center's former chief financial officer, Heidi Beirich, on Wednesday. Federal prosecutors charged her with conspiracy to commit wire fraud, conspiracy to submit false statements to a federally insured bank, and conspiracy to commit concealment money laundering. Back in April, the Justice Department had charged the SPLC over its now defunct program in which it paid informants to infiltrate white supremacist groups in order to monitor their activities. Beirich's lawyer said in a statement, quote, A free and fair society does not use the justice system to silence its political opponents. Heidi Beirich has dedicated her life to fighting hate groups and extremist movements like the KKK, neo-Nazis, and other white supremacists. Her decades-long record of success dismantling hate groups and the resulting threats to her life speak volumes. For this, she has been indicted, her lawyer said. In North Carolina, the daughter of a pastor who was jailed by ICE, Immigration and Customs Enforcement, says her father suffered stroke-like symptoms that left him partially paralyzed just weeks after his arrest. Gabri Johnson says she's only been briefly able to speak with her 55-year-old father, Gabriel Johnson, since he was taken to a Texas hospital July 30th. In a now-viral video, she said she's worried her father's condition continues to worsen due to medical neglect.
5: This is not love. This is not care. This is not America. It's torture. And they're trying to not only take people out of their homes and break up families, they're trying to kill them on the way there. Please, if anybody is within the state of Texas or works in immigration law and reform, I will do anything. Just please help bring my father back home to Cary, North Carolina.
0: In more immigration news, an ICE agent filmed pushing an elderly activist to the ground near Chicago last year has pleaded guilty to a single misdemeanor battery charge. Adam Sirocco was sentenced Wednesday to 12 months of court supervision for the assault. In December, he'd recently completed a shift and was off duty when he assaulted 68-year-old attorney Robert Held in a gas station parking lot. Held had been recording video of Sirocco filling his gas tank. Meanwhile, a widely circulated video shows an ICE agent in Falls Church, Virginia, pointing a gun at a driver who yelled at officers as they detained people on a sidewalk nearby. Video filmed by the driver shows masked ICE agents repeatedly accusing her of trying to run them over with her car and threatened to arrest her. When she contradicted their claims and said dash camera video would vindicate her, the agents walked away. And those are some of the headlines. This is Democracy Now!, democracynow.org, The War and Peace Report. I'm Amy Goodman in London with Nermeen Sheikh in New York. Hi, Nermeen.
6: Hi, Amy, and welcome to our listeners and viewers around the country and the world. We begin today's show looking at how an alleged Iranian threat to assassinate President Trump led to a secret operation last month that possibly endangered the lives of journalists and White House staffers. The Washington Post reported on Monday that President Trump secretly switched planes before departing a NATO summit in Turkey. Ahead of his departure from Ankara on July 8th, President Trump announced on Truth Social that he would not be flying on the newly refurbished Boeing 747-8 jet gifted by Qatar, but instead on the older Air Force One for old time's sake, he said. That announcement led to revelations that the Qatari plane lacks some of the safety features of the legacy Air Force One, leaks that angered the White House and led to subpoenas of New York Times reporters.
0: But the Post revealed Monday the president actually departed on a third plane. President Trump was seen boarding the old Air Force One, but then secretly left through another door and was shuttled in an airport catering truck along with several aides to a third plane. The press was asked to lower their shades before the operation, presumably so they would not see the president's exit. Senior officials who were left on the plane along with the staff and reporters included Secretary of State Marco Rubio, Treasury Secretary Scott Bessent. The White House never revealed the secret operation. On Tuesday, President Trump was asked by reporters about the plane switch and the risk posed to the reporters on the decoy flight.
4: Well, it's only up to Secret Service. I just follow what they'd like to do. So I go by Secret Service and the military.
2: Why was President on the midterm?
7: For you to fly on Air Force One, but not too dangerous for the press.
4: The plane that I flew on was at greater risk. I think it was.
2: Say that, Mr. President.
4: That would be the plane. I think that they would be more likely to go for.
6: White House Correspondents Association President Jackie Heinrich of Fox News met privately with senior White House officials Tuesday to convey concerns from the press corps. In an internal memo to members afterwards, she said, quote, I asked the White House to work with us on a protocol that recognizes the Secret Service's responsibility to respond to genuine threats while protecting press safety, preserving independent coverage of the president, and providing a mechanism to correct the record after the fact when necessary.
0: For more, we're joined by the reporter who broke the story, national security writer for The Washington Post, Dan Lamoth. But his latest piece is headlined, CIA had low confidence in Iranian threat before Trump switched planes in Turkey. In it, Lamoth reports the intelligence about the assassination threat against President Trump had come to the CIA from the Israeli government, but was not seen by the CIA as highly credible. Dan, before you talk about the president believing he was threatened and moving to a third plane, first the Qatar jet, then the old Air Force One, and then this military jet, before you talk about him leaving it and presumably leaving the press in the endangered plane, you now have this news story that the U.S. CIA didn't even think Israeli intelligence, because that was the source of the information about the assassination threat to Trump, was viable.
8: That's right. We reported last night, my colleagues, Warren Strobel, John Hudson, and I combined on a story that kind of laid out how they came to the decision to make these extraordinary moves in July. The Israelis passed a tip, a concern that the plane and potentially the president was under threat. The CIA had low confidence in it. And I think that kind of leaves the Secret Service in a tough spot of assessing what do you do in this zero fail mission to keep the president safe, but at the same time, manage the additional pieces. They went with the more extreme option of removing the president and then keeping it secret after.
6: So, Dan Lamoth, if you could put this in also historical context. In other words, in the past, the Secret Service has used decoy motorcades and planes for presidents. Why is this incident different? On previous occasions, were the press corps and other senior officials also taken off the plane?
8: The most direct example we've seen is probably President Clinton landing in Pakistan in 2000. The Post had another piece earlier this week from Scott Nover, where it was acknowledged and reported that at least the chief of the White House Correspondents Association at the time had been brought in quietly. They kind of laid out what they needed to do or what they thought they needed to do. And in that case, the president followed in Air Force One on a second plane. But I think the most significant difference here is that in that case, moments after landing, President Clinton popped out of the other plane And it became very apparent what had happened. So, you know, within minutes, it becomes clear. Everybody knows there's a decoy. It was reported at the time, basically what happened and why. You know, and in this case, you've got, you know, it was handled very differently. I mean, a month worth of secrecy, presumably that would have continued had it not been for some news reporting.
0: Hearing if you have thoughts on, I mean, here the White House subpoenaed New York Times reporters. They were the ones who exposed the lack of whatever defense, enough defense on the Qatari plane that was gifted to Trump. So all the attention in these last weeks has been on that. They were ultimately forced to drop those subpoenas. But maybe the White House was most concerned that it was this that would come out, that he left the jet, left the reporters on the jet, and moved on to a third plane. And yes, Marco Rubio was apparently on that plane, as was Scott Bessent. He was with his personal aides, like Walt Nauta, who was indicted along with him a few years ago, though those indictments were dropped. Your thoughts?
8: Yeah, I mean, when this tip came to me, I was struck by the extraordinary nature of it. Initially kind of looked at it as like, this seems kind of surreal. And if we're going to report this out, we better be damn sure before we publish. So it took time to run this down, multiple conversations, multiple source interviews. And I thought really helpful here, you know, that initial story, we got our visual forensics team involved. We got our investigations team involved. We combed through airport tracker data. You know, and really the I thought one of the remarkable things in that initial story, and something that made it hard to deny, was you had video in the airport that basically followed a lot of this right through. If you're looking at that catering truck as just another random day, it didn't stick out. But when you look through it through the lens of the other reporting, it looked pretty extraordinary.
6: And Dan, finally, on another topic, you've been reporting on impacts of the Iran conflict on munitions, military personnel, and on U.S. facilities in the region. Could you talk about some of that reporting and what you found?
8: Yeah, I mean, really, this has been an enduring concern throughout this conflict that really grows by the day as the conflict kind of meanders on. The United States has a large number of munitions broadly. The problem here is they do not have enough of very specific and very important munitions. So over time, things like Tomahawk missiles, Patriot interceptor missiles, things that have really played a key role in this particular conflict and have also been important in the Ukraine conflict and would be important in any kind of conflict with China or some other adversary, are dwindling.

Amidst Iranian threat, his latest piece with other Washington Post reporters, CIA had low confidence in Iranian threat before Trump switched planes in Turkey. Coming up, as the U.S. rapidly expands its use of artificial intelligence, we'll look at how AI is changing the way wars are fought. We'll speak to Heidi Klopf. She co-authored the new report, Anatomy of an AI Kill Chain. And then we'll talk about race and AI. Stay with us.

0: Eclipse by Francois Gout. Yes, I am here in London, and that's exactly what Londoners and people in so many countries in Europe experienced yesterday, a solar eclipse. This is Democracy Now!, democracynow.org, The War and Peace Report. I'm Amy Goodman in London with Nermeen Sheikh in New York.
1: We turn now to how artificial intelligence is transforming warfare, from targeting software to autonomous drones. Earlier this year, Defense Secretary Pete Hegseth spoke at Elon Musk's company, SpaceX.
2: In short, we will win this race by becoming an AI-first warfighting force across all domains, from the back offices of the Pentagon to the tactical edge on the front lines.
1: And this is CENTCOM Commander Admiral Brad Cooper talking about the U.S. military's use of AI.
3: Our warfighters are leveraging a variety of advanced AI tools. These systems help us sift through vast amounts of data in seconds, so our leaders can cut through the noise and make smarter decisions faster than the enemy can react. Humans will always make final decisions on what to shoot and what not to shoot, and when to shoot. But advanced AI tools can turn processes that used to take hours and sometimes even days into seconds.
0: We're joined now by Heidi Clough, the chief AI scientist at the AI Now Institute. It's just released a joint report with Air Wars titled Anatomy of an AI Kill Chain. Heidi, thanks so much for being with us. We want you to explain this report, but also to warn you to a global lay audience, when you use terms like generative AI and artificial general intelligence, if you would explain your terms. But tell us about this anatomy of an AI kill chain.
4: Yes, we actually wanted to break down and demystify a lot of these terms that we're now seeing being used, like you mentioned, generative AI, large language models, and also more generally, the use of AI generally in warfare and what that means. And I think it's important to remember, and what we're trying to convey in this report really, is that AI has been used in the military and defense since the 1960s. And when we're talking about a new AI arms race, it means the inclusion of something like ChatGPT, which is a type of AI that's known as a large language model, into now the decision-making processes for targeting, right? And the thing is that we want to break down is that it's not just one AI killer robot, which is often kind of the concept that people have of AI. What it is a series of different types of AI algorithms that are chained together, each with their own pitfalls, each with their own flaws, each have very low reliability and accuracy. And these systems build off of each other and feed into one another, to unfortunately end up in resulting in civilian casualties, as we've often seen with their use. So we break down.

0: each step of the kill chain, how each AI algorithm leads to faulty decisions and ultimately can lead to decision-making in targeting civilian casualties because of how faulty these algorithms are. We don't just focus on the new types of AI that we are seeing advertised, you know, as discussed, things like ChatGPT, large language model. We also talk about older types of AI that are continued to be used and continue to be relied on, like vision systems.
1: And if you could explain, Heidi, the difference between decision support systems and autonomous weapons systems. And on the question of large language models, you've warned that there have been operations from Russia and China that put out propaganda to try to skew the outputs of large language models. What does that mean?
0: So really the difference between a decision support system and autonomous weapon systems is that there's a human in the loop when you're selecting a target, essentially to strike. An autonomous weapon system means that this is done automatically without a human in the loop. And I consider this kind of, you know, separation between them to be pretty superficial in practice, because ultimately if you have a human who is just rubber stamping the AI decisions, right? And we know that they do this due to kind of something called automation bias in our field, which is that we know that humans are prone to just accepting recommendations of AI algorithms without corroborating that evidence. To me, in practice, that means that you have a human who, under the time pressures of war and conflict, is just approving decisions by an AI. And so typically this separation is often made to say, no, the AI is safe. It's fine, even if it makes mistakes, because you have a human correcting that. But in practice, we see a very, very different photo or a different picture really, of how that occurs.
1: You could explain, Heidi, the way in which AI systems were used both by Israel in Gaza, as well as in the U.S.-Israeli war on Iran, and in particular, the attack on the school in Minab in the first days of the war.
0: Yeah, I mean, we've known that large language models have been used since really the IDF started using them in Gaza. A good example of that is an AP investigation, which demonstrated that they were using it to translate intercepted communications, right? And they were taking essentially Arabic and determining whether or not specific people should be put on a target list. And we found essentially that because, again, large language models are highly inaccurate and unreliable, that they mistranslate Arabic. In this case, they took something like a payment and thought it referred to a payload and added people to a targeting list. In this specific example, we know that this was caught. But again, under the time pressure, there's going to be oftentimes situations where human operators aren't going to double check that, especially that oftentimes it's very difficult to understand why a specific AI made the decision that it did. And now we know that it's been confirmed by the U.S. Department of War that they are using Claude through Palantir's Maven to similarly make targeting decisions. And we have now, unfortunately, the Minab school tragedy, which resulted in 160, civilian casualties. And it's becoming then unclear whether or not AI is used. That we know that Claude is being used to sort of make these targeting recommendations. But ultimately, it hasn't really been clear. Was it the AI? Was it not? Was it deliberate? Was it not? And how do we really trace that when we can't really verify or validate whether something was an AI recommendation or not? Furthermore, we have a very difficult time with large language models because of their scale and nature of operation to be able to understand why an AI made the decision that it did. Was it due to faulty data? Was it directed to do so? Was it due to hallucinations? Which, if anyone has used ChatGPT, knows that these, chatbots often kind of fabricate information. And I think that's where we are with that current situation. It's still unclear to us what was the cause of that. And I would say, actually, that's kind of the purpose of AI systems themselves. They are often used to launder accountability.
2: Heidi Klaff, Anthropic earlier this year announced it'd be ditching its core safety promise. You previously worked at companies like OpenAI, where you tried to help them create their first safety frameworks to understand how to evaluate their AI systems. And now OpenAI's head of ethics left. after less than a year after joining. That was Chloe Bacalar, one of several high-profile exits at OpenAI in recent weeks as concerns mounted. If you can talk about what these ethics frameworks are and why people are leaving one after another and why it is it's the only the company that determines this, not government regulators, how AI is used.
0: Well, I can't necessarily speak on why those specific individuals left, but I can speak from my own experience as a safety engineer, because prior to joining OpenAI, I actually worked in nuclear defense and aviation, ensuring that the systems implemented in those, you know, what we call safety critical situations don't cause any harm. And ultimately, what these companies are they're reinventing safety. They're co-opting a lot of the terms that we've used in traditionally in safety and security engineering to really make this about kind of a different types of safety. Instead of being concerned, are our systems reliable? Are they accurate? Do they perform as intended? Are they fit for purpose so that no human is harmed and sort of due to the decisions that they or recommendations that they make? We instead have these like safety and ethics frameworks about, you know, whether or not these systems are autonomous, whether they have intention, whether they're conscious, right? And that's a very, very different question. And often they can give the illusion that they are and sort of, you know, personifying a lot of the language, you know, or the actions of these models themselves. I mean, we've seen recently, you know, the cybersecurity capabilities being conveyed as kind of like, oh, this is autonomous. This is something we have been expected from these things. They're doing this on their own will. When these companies actually deployed them in a very insecure environment, they intentionally were having these models, you know, go on to sort of carry out cyber attacks as part of sort of testing or benchmarking. And so this is the reason that I take great issue with that is that they actually, again, try to assign accountability to the AI rather than themselves. Really, I view that AI only does what we tell it to do, is only capable of what we build it to do. And these AI companies are, again, moving away from accountability by trying to assign sort of autonomy or personify these AI themselves in doing that. And I think, you know, when you're then deploying these kind of models in warfare, it's very, very easy to then sort of say, well, it wasn't us who made the decision, it was AI. And that's why I take great issue with the way they're now talking about safety and security engineering.
1: And indeed, as you say, I mean, now it's very routine to hear about AI agents, so to speak, going rogue. And yesterday there was a report that Taiwan was hit by an especially abnormal AI-assisted cyber attack suspected to be from China. And reportedly this kind of end-to-end autonomous attack on a government target has never been seen before. And the most remarkable fact about the target, as the Financial Times wrote, is that the AI continuously ranked and reprioritized possible attack plans based on available evidence. So if you could talk about whether you think in all of these cases, or the ones that we know about at least, it is the makers of this AI who are responsible and not the agents that are going rogue, and what it would mean if these agents, artificial intelligence agents, move beyond cyber attacks and into actually theaters of war.
0: Well, the thing is, we are seeing them being deployed in warfare already. And the thing about AI is that it is a very powerful technology. They are very capable things, but they're only as capable as we make them. And they only really do the things that we make them do. And oftentimes, we might not be precise in the way that we specify their tasks, right? Like the cybersecurity tasks, they were assigned to go and carry out cybersecurity attacks. You know, they were not doing this on their own will. They were built that way. They were trained that way. And I think that's very important to keep in mind. And in warfare, it's the same situation. They are being basically given a lot of data to understand how to target. They are being given profiles, often faulty ones, to determine who's an adversarial and who isn't. And ultimately, the thing is, these are based on really loose parameters, right? These are not, the way that we build them isn't always accurate, isn't always reliable. And we know that AI really doesn't really understand anything beyond what it's trained on. So as soon as it sees a situation, especially in warfare, that it does not recognize, we know this is the exact situation that the AI will fail, make a recommendation that's not true, or fabricate outputs, right? And so I think it's really important to keep in mind, yes, they are capable. Yes, they can do things like cybersecurity attacks, and they do speed up operations. So they definitely do. That's kind of, you know, one of their core features. But then if you have something that speeds up operations, but their kind of baseline accuracy and reliability is 30 to 60%, that's not really different from indiscriminate targeting, right? It doesn't also mean this is some sort of, you know, killer robot that has its own intention. Anything has been built by design. And if we're reckless in the way that we build them, that doesn't mean it's the AI is at fault. The accountability should always be with the system designers and the people choosing to deploy them, despite knowing that they have these really poor reliability and accuracy rates, especially in new situations, which is actually more likely to happen in warfare than it is with sort of cybersecurity attacks.
2: Heidi Klaff, we want to thank you for being with us, Chief AI Scientist at the AI Now Institute. We will link to your report that you released jointly with Air Wars titled Anatomy of an AI Kill Chain. Coming up, Timnit Gebru, the founder of the Distributed Artificial Intelligence Research, fired from Google in 2020 for warning about biases built into AI models. Stay with us.

0: Dark Matter by the Corner Laughers. This is Democracy Now!, democracynow.org. I'm Amy Goodman in London with Nermeen Sheikh in New York.
1: We're continuing to look at how artificial intelligence is rapidly changing the world. We're joined now by a leader in the field of AI ethics, Timnit Gabru. She is the founder and executive director of the Distributed Artificial Intelligence Research Institute, or DARE. Prior to that, she served as co-lead of the ethical AI research team at Google. She was fired in 2020 for writing a paper warning about the dangers of large language models and raising issues of discrimination in the workplace. Timnit also co-founded Black in AI, a nonprofit that works to increase the presence, inclusion, visibility, and health of Black people in the field of AI. Her forthcoming book is titled Deep Unlearning: The Rise of AI and the Radicalization of a Tech Idealist. She joins us now from Boston, Massachusetts. Timnit, could you begin by explaining what AI means to you? You've said you think of AI as a discipline with a number of sub-specialties. Explain.
2: Yes, and I'm glad that Heidi did some groundwork for us here in the earlier segment. But for me, AI is a discipline with a collection of specialties that are all lumped into this term AI, and they can be very different. So Heidi mentioned things like large language models, but also computer vision systems that have been around since the Vietnam War. And all of these things are bundled into the term AI. And in fact, the things that are considered AI are not always considered AI. So, for example, the title of my forthcoming book is Deep Unlearning, and this is a play on the term deep learning, which is a technique which is currently basically synonymous with AI. But back in the day, deep learning was not considered AI, so much so that the researchers in that specialty were having their academic papers rejected by the prestigious AI conferences. And so actually deep learning was sort of a rebranding from another term, artificial neural networks, to avoid that stigma. So not only do we have this marketing term that is a hodgepodge of disparate techniques or tools. And in fact, it's not even, sometimes it's techniques, sometimes it's tools, sometimes it's products. But also, not all of these things are always called AI, right? When one of these subspecialties sort of is really hyped up or has some sort of better performance on a specific benchmark, it gets elevated to AI, and then it gets sort of downgraded not to AI. And there are other such examples, like expert systems of the 80s. That was what was synonymous with AI in the 80s, and now nobody calls expert systems AI. So what happens here is that it makes it so difficult to have conversations that are grounded and specific, and have specific conversations about what are the harms, what are the benefits, what approaches are good, what approaches are bad. Because when I talk about some things that I'm really against, like, ChatGPT kind of things, then people are like, what about a particular system that is used for early diagnosis of cancer patients, you know? And I have to say, well, that's a completely different system. It doesn't even have to be built in the same way that these big models are being built.
0: Timnit Gabru, can you talk about co-founding Black in AI? But start off by talking about why you were fired from Google in 2020, the issues that you were raising there and the position you had there.
2: I co-founded Black in AI way before I even joined Google. My current institute is called the Distributed AI Research Institute, which I founded after I was fired from Google. I started Black in AI in, around 2016, 2017, when I attended, I started seeing simultaneously the lack of Black people in AI. And so I would go to academic conferences and you'd have about 5,000-6,000 people in those conferences, and only a couple of one or two, a handful of Black people. And at the same time, we had some of these systems some of the kinds of systems that Heidi was talking about. For instance, there was a ProPublica article from 2016 talking about a company purporting to determine someone's likelihood of committing a crime again. And so this company was saying that they built a software that can tell whether a person released from prison was likely to commit a crime again. And the ProPublica article was talking about how these systems were more likely to label Black people as criminals, potential criminals, than white people. And it was very scary because judges were already using the outputs of these models in their decisions about bail, decisions about how long someone should be in prison for. So the dichotomy of seeing the lack of Black people in the field and also the kinds of claims that were being made and the kinds of things these tools were being built for was very scary. And so that's kind of how I decided to found Black and AI. So by the time I started working at Google in 2018, I was a very known quantity. I had already, founded and led Black and AI. I was working on uncovering all sorts of issues in the field. My collaborator, Joy Buwamini, and I had written a very, a paper that was made the rounds and was highlighted in all over the place and even changed policy, showing for the first time that automated facial analysis tools, like face recognition, for instance, tools, were had much higher error rates for darker skinned women than lighter skinned men. And the darker and darker the skin, and especially for women, the higher and higher the error rate. So think about these tools being used on CCTV cameras to identify so-called criminals, etc. And the people who are darker skin would be more likely to be wrongfully identified in this case. And so I had already worked on this kind of uncovering these kinds of issues. And so I was hired at Google in 2020 to co-lead a team called the Ethical AI Research Team, which was a small research team with Meg Mitchell, who was also later fired. And there were many issues. I mean, it was one issue after another. This was in the middle of the Google walkout, where 20,000 women walked out because we found out that Google had paid Andy Rubin $91 million after allegations of sexual misconduct. And so it was a combination of a whole bunch of issues. And it was at the height of Black Lives Matter, the Black Lives Matter movement in 2020. And at this time, a company called OpenAI that was getting very famous, but not as famous as it is today, came out with a large language model called GPT-3, which later became the backbone of ChatGPT. But ChatGPT wasn't released yet. And GPT-3 was really hyped up in the mainstream media. And OpenAI was making all sorts of claims about how powerful GPT-3 was. In fact, actually, they had said that its predecessor, GPT-2, was too dangerous to release because it's so powerful. The GPT-3 was a large language model. We can just define what large language models are. They are models that are trained on vast amounts of textual data on the internet, and they're trained to calculate the most likely sequences of text based on the training data. So if you use large language models to generate text, you are generate the most likely sequences of text given your training data. So the fact that OpenAI got so much airtime for GPT-3 meant that all of these companies wanted to build similar models, and they wanted to build larger and larger models, which means that they were guzzling all of the data on the internet. And they were using huge amounts of computational power even then. And so we were very worried about this race that was started. Every company wanted to have the largest model. And we were asking, why do we need the largest of anything? What problem are you trying to solve? And we warned about, we wrote a paper, my collaborators and I, warning about the dangers of large language models. And we said, how big can language models be too big? So the first issue that we mentioned, the very first one, was the environmental and financial cost. And you can see how six years later now, that is not only true, but even worse than we said in the paper. We talked about how the carbon footprint of these huge data, the necessary computational power necessitates huge carbon footprint. And even if you claim to have data centers with renewable energy, that energy is going away from heating people's homes, for example, and towards training these models. And the financial cost that shuts out anybody who doesn't have the wealth to participate in this kind of work. We also warned about perpetuating hegemonic views. The claim was that because these models are large, which means that they are using huge data sets, then, oh, they have all of human knowledge in these data sets. But that's not true. The internet represents hegemonic views. It does not represent views of everybody in the world. A lot of people are not even on the internet. We even know articles like Wikipedia are heavily biased. It's overwhelmingly Western and male. And we also warned about, and this is very related to what Heidi was talking about earlier, we talked about how because large language models tend to output fluent and coherent text, this can be very deceiving. So one example we gave was from 2017. And so these large language models, you know, they could be used. They were used as systems in a whole bunch of other things like machine translation systems. And in 2017, a Facebook translated Palestinians' good morning into attack them. And, you know, attack them, there's no grammatical error or anything like that. So it doesn't even give you a cue that this translation might be incorrect. And this person was arrested and later released. And they didn't even check to see what the untranslated version was when they arrested him. And this, we call this automation bias, the tendency to overtrust the outputs of automated systems. And so we warned about also people interacting with these kinds of texts output by these kinds of systems, attributing a mind behind whatever text they're seeing. And so, you know, right now, these chatbots like Claude or ChatGPT are designed to make you believe that there's some sort of superhuman brain behind whatever is outputting these texts. And that's hugely dangerous. And even though we weren't speaking about chatbots back then, we were already talking about the tendency of people to attribute a mind behind these texts. And so, which means that, you know, they can be deceived into believing that there's something something more than a model outputting text. And the final thing we warned about was, what is the cost of pursuing this singular direction in terms of research and resources? What is the cost of shutting out all other possible futures, all other ways of building machine learning systems, which is a subspecialty of artificial intelligence, or any other kind of paradigm, because it seemed like the whole field was only investing in this singular direction of building larger and larger models that are guzzling all of the data, I mean, stealing so many people's works, and based on exploited labor and killing the environment. And so, of course, you know, I got fired after that. I mean, there's details, but that was the icing on the cake. It was writing that paper.
1: So, Timnit, you know, we only have a couple of minutes left, but just to point out that, you know, the scale of which these AI bots are being used, very recently, ChatGPT crossed a billion active users a month. Google Gemini has said now that it has done the same. But I want you very quickly to talk about the work that you do at DARE, in particular with people working in these data centers and the conditions under which they work around the world, mostly in the global south.
2: Yeah, we have project called a Data Workers Inquiry Project, and this one is working with data workers, and these are the people that label the data that is used in these models, and which is why we think that they're super intelligent, right? These people have to painstakingly supply the data and label it, and they are work in overwhelmingly exploitative conditions. They are paid maybe $1 an hour. They don't have any breaks. I mean, and so we have this project that you can look at where they perform research into their conditions. They organize. We help them create an organization called the Data Labelers Association in Kenya. And so for me, it's really important to make sure that the voices of the people who are negatively impacted are elevated, and they're the ones telling their stories. And it also shows us that we don't have to do things. This doesn't have to be the way. What the path we're on right now was never a preordained path that we had to be on. There were many other possible paths that we could have taken.
0: Timnit, I wanted to ask, you grew up in Addis Ababa, in Ethiopia. Your dad was an electric engineer, your mom an economist. What led you, coming to, as a refugee to the United States, to get so deeply involved with be a leading mind on AI right now? We just have a minute.
2: Yeah, I mean, actually, my book kind of talks about that journey because I want people to understand that tech does not have to be the way it is right now. But I always loved math and physics. And I also thought it was a refuge from the messy world of war, and which is what made me leave Ethiopian politics. But I later learned that that's not true. Actually, the war and politics that I left is what drives the world of math and science and technology as well. And if we don't understand that, we'll continue to harm our own people and as engineers and scientists, build terrible and harmful products instead of ones that actually support our communities.
0: Timnit Gebru, I want to thank you so much for being with us, founder and executive director of the Distributed Artificial Intelligence Research, that's DARE Institute. We look forward to interviewing you on your forthcoming book titled Deep Unlearning, The Rise of AI and the Radicalization of a Tech Idealist. She also co-founded Black in AI. She previously served as co-lead of the ethical AI research team at Google, fired in 2020 for writing a paper warning about the dangers of large language models and raising issues of discrimination in the workplace. That does it for our show. Special thanks to our crew here in London, Julian Jones, Pablo Del Brazio, Grace Garrett, Dennis Moynihan, Hannah Elias, and the whole team in New York. I'll be next week in Middlebury, Vermont, and then we're on to Madison, Wisconsin, and Chicago. I'm Amy Goodman in London with Nermeen Sheikh in New York.

Well, good morning, world, and welcome to Run the Gamut. My name is Rick Carr. I'm the host of Run the Gamut most Thursdays. Not all, but most. And I've been doing this for, 33 years or something now. What I thought would be a fun little thing to do for a bit turned into a long-term project. 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And we are streaming at kzfr.org. And what a glorious day we have ahead of us. It's the 13th of August. And after a torturous heat wave, here we are with a high today of about 87 degrees. Isn't that lovely? 87 today, 86 tomorrow, looking like 88 on Saturday, back into the 90s for Sunday and Monday, but very mild comparatively to the weather we've had in the past couple of weeks. Loving this weather right now. 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Volunteers receive a cleanup site map, a t-shirt, tools, and supplies from 9 a.m. till noon. That's same-day registration and supply pickup that begins at 8:30 a.m. at Hooker Oak Park, 1928 Manzanita Avenue. Sponsorship opportunities are also available. Details and registration at becnet.org. That's becnet.org. We'd also like to thank Lost on Main at 319 Main Street in Chico, presenting Mad Caddies with Diesel Boy on Tuesday, September 8th. Doors at 7, show at 8 o'clock. There'll also be support from local musicians. Tickets and details are on the Lost on Main website. Well, there's all that stuff. Now it's just hit the music and hit it hard. Here's a song with some advice, some really good advice from Petula.

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1: 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Quick shout out to my friend out in the desert. Hello to you, Snake. Hope to see you at some point in the near future. I don't know when, but it's been a long time. Also, a shout out to Robbie and Debbie, who are usually listening from Florida, but happen to be listening from a cabin in Maine, where they apparently have running water and electricity because they're listening to KZFR on the World Wide Web. And a shout out also to Tiana and Janessa, and hello to you, Brianna. Back to the music. I'm not going to back announce because you know what all this stuff is.

0: Finishing up there with Joni Mitchell. Pretty much staying in the late 60s, early 70s. I guess Patti Smith was like 75 at that 1975. Probably the most recent thing I played so far today. 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And it's going to be a gorgeous, gorgeous weekend. Like 80s today, 90s. It's just going to be beautiful. A good weekend to get out and enjoy some outdoor activities. But what, you might ask, could I do? How could I find these said activities? Well, I've got the answer here. It's the Chico Community Calendar for Thursday, August 13th. Here you go.
1: 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Thursday, August 13th, Inspire School of the Arts and Sciences celebrates its new campus with the ribbon-cutting ceremony at 7 p.m., now located at 1050 Fremont Street in Chico. 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Also beginning on August 13th, the Museum of Northern California Art, known as MANCA, opens two new exhibitions, Through Another Lens and Inner Worlds, Shadows, Borderlands, and Untold Stories. Through Another Lens, produced with the Disability Action Center, features creative work by community members with disabilities while highlighting disability advocacy and independent living. 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
0: 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Well, there you go. That's all the music. And the only thing I got to say, I mean, that's all the information you need. And before I get to the music, I just have one last thing to say. That this is where I belong on this sunny afternoon.

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We're going to be here. I will be here until about 11:30, at which time the Throwback Attack takes the airwaves. Molly has a new episode ready for you. And that'll take us up to 12:30 for Jeffrey Howes and the Random Pick. 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

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And we are streaming live at kzfr.org. And we're sticking around the late 60s, early 70s here this morning on Run the Gamut, giving you twofers for each of the artists. And I hope you're enjoying this little trip down memory lane as much as I am. Run the Gamut is made possible by the generous contributions of KZFR supporters and by Jacob Darr, owner and broker of Next Home North Valley Realty, providing residential real estate services throughout the North State, including Butte County, Orland, Willows, and Corning. 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We'd like to thank Lost on Main as well, located at 319 Main Street in downtown Chico, presenting Sun Squabby with Blue Egyptian and Pyramid Scheme for two Saturday shows, August 22nd and the 29th. Sun Squabby blends electronic production, improvisational jam music, and funk-rooted grooves. Details and tickets are available through the Lost on Main website and at the Down Low. So there you go. We've got less than a half an hour here before we move aside for the throwback attack. So let's get right back to the music.

Oh, yes. Karen Carpenter at her best. Yeah, we had a couple from Jethro Tull. We had some Joan Baez in there. That was a song called Caravan from the Carpenters. And showcasing the talent, the talented drum riffs that Karen Carpenter could pull off. I got another one that features some pretty good drums in it as well to finish off the duet of Carpenter's songs, but I wanted to pop in and say how much I enjoyed today. I hope that you did too. I got one more by the Carpenters, and then after that I got another song that's long and I couldn't fit in two, so we're only going to get one of this last artist. But we will get back to one more from the Carpenters. But I had to pop in here and tell y'all the usual. Remember, you listen to Run the Gamut because you know better. And it's just this simple. The more you love, the less you hate. Let's all love a little more these days. I'm going to leave you in the good hands of Jan Bielefeld for next Thursday. So enjoy that. Back to the Carpenters right now.

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This is Throwback Attack right here on KZFR 90.1 FM. I am the host, your girl, and friend in real life, Molly Knight. It's a hot one, and it's about to get even hotter because I'm playing all that music that you cannot help but sing, dance, smile, and boogie to. Those songs that bring us back to our childhood, you know, the ones that you maybe shouldn't have been listening to because your parents did not appreciate it, but you did anyway. I don't know if that was you. That was definitely me. So here we go. Got a little Bow Wow to start us off today right here on KZFR Throwback Attack.

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1: This next song is for my good friend Courtney. She loves herself some Beastie Boys. And I know there's some more of you out there, so let's just pass the mic.

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It's a beautiful day. You are beautiful people. Of course, beautiful music on the most amazing radio station, KZFR 90.1 FM, the station ruling the nation. I am Molly Knight, the host of this show, and of course, your friend in real life. We got enough music, so we're not stopping now. You Don't Know Me by T.I. is what we got up next.

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1: Oh, Tupac. 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When I was in middle school, I had a Tupac shirt. I loved it, and I wore it until it should have been thrown away many, many, many times prior. But I loved it, and I wore it until I couldn't wear it anymore. It's the top of the hour. 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I am Molly Knight, and you may be listening on the radio 90.1 FM. 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You may also have our app downloaded on your phone. Either way, thank you, thank you, thank you. We are keeping up with the music because I only have an hour and I have more than an hour's worth of music. So we got some Bubba Sparks.
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This is Molly Knight on the microphone, playing music, rocking out, and enjoying my afternoon with you all. It's hot, and I told you it was gonna get hotter. I love me some Afro Man, so let's listen to some Palmdale.

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1: I'm Dr. Anthony Lizowitz, and this is Climate Connections. As the climate warms, many areas are experiencing more extremely hot days. And in places unaccustomed to the heat, people are often unprepared.
2: Our challenge in Vermont is that people are well-equipped and well-informed about what to do during the cold times, but not so much during the hot times.
1: Jared Ulmer is with the Vermont Department of Health.
2: For the last decade or two, we've started to get these heat waves of 90 plus, approaching 100 for a couple days in a row.
1: He says many people's bodies are not acclimated to those temperatures, especially in the early summer, so they're more susceptible to heat-related illness. And many homes and buildings lack air conditioning, so people cannot escape the heat indoors.
2: We see a lot of impact in the indoor environment. Most of our heat-related deaths in Vermont actually occur inside of people's homes.
1: The dangers are greatest for older adults and people with chronic health conditions. To help protect people, Ulmer's department provides a map of community cooling centers and publishes information in 12 languages about the signs of heat-related illness, ways to stay safe, and how to care for others who are vulnerable. So Vermonters are better prepared as temperatures rise in the region.
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King, Elvis Presley, it's now or never. We'll take the now because now is the time for the random pick. 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We'll be living in the now for the next 2.5 hours. A lot of stuff. Let's just get to it. This is Betty Levette right here on KZFR Chico.

upon the broken bones. Tune called Call Me Betty LeVette in there as well. This is the random pick. Right, KZFR Chico up next, Ralph McDonald. Tune called Jam in the Groove. This is from the Sound of a Drum LP on Marlin Records right here in KZFR Chico. Ralph McDonald.

As Ralph McDonald from the LP Sound of a Drum and Jam on the Groove. Did I say Jam in the Groove? I think I said Jam in the Groove earlier, but Jam on the Groove, getting my ins and ons mixed up. I knew it was going to happen. I knew it was going to happen. Next, we've got Horace. Here's Horace. Still on the drummy side of things for the moment. Horace Parlin, tune called Conga Allegra. This is the random pick right here on KZFR Chico.

Horace Parlin, a tune called Conga Allegra. Notice how it went from drummy to jazzy to back to drummy again. So far we've had drummy and jazzy so far on the show today. Oh, this is sounding a little loungy. It's Esquivel accompanying us as we thank North Rim Adventure Sports for underwriting today's program. 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Thank you, ID International. Thank you, North Rim Adventure Sports. And thank you, Esquivel. I know there's at least one Esquivel fan out there, so maybe we'll dig up some more since I denied you the whole song without any interruptions. So let's give you more Esquivel right here on KZFR 90.1 FM in Chico. Ooh, Esquivel.

0: That's Music to Wolf. A tune called Resolute Approach. Some of that Italian library music. A couple cuts from Esquivel. Tortovio, and a tune called Speak Low. This is the Random Pick. It's KZFR 90.1 FM in Chico. We've got the KZFR community calendar. I know we're jumping the gun, but most of the time we're like, you know, a little bit like 1 or 2 minutes late today. 1 or 2 minutes early, because I'm on top of it today. Back with more music just a moment.
1: 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Thursday, August 13th, Inspire School of the Arts and Sciences celebrates its new campus with the ribbon-cutting ceremony at 7 p.m., now located at 1050 Fremont Street in Chico. 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Also beginning on August 13th, the Museum of Northern California Art, known as MACA, opens two new exhibitions, Through Another Lens and Inner Worlds, Shadows, Borderlands, and Untold Stories. Through Another Lens, produced with the Disability Action Center, features creative work by community members with disabilities while highlighting disability advocacy and independent living. Inner Worlds by artist and writer Daniel Penner Klein explores storytelling, world building, darkness, shadow, and imagination. 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
0: That's right. KZFR Community Calendar for this Thursday, August 13th, 2026. Sounds like the future to me. I don't know if this song popped up because I have my bad glasses today, and I'm like, you know, how you take them off. You don't really need them all the time. You need them a little bit, and then you got some good glasses that you like, and then I couldn't find those, and then you got your bad glasses. So that's today's story, and there is this song for some reason. I don't know. Got my bad glasses today. These eyes. You can go ahead and sing along to this one if you want. This is the Random Pick right here on KZFR 90.1 FM Chico.

That's the Guess Who. These eyes. And first day of school today. Lots of kids going to school for the first time this year. Able to drop my kid off without crying too much. I'm getting better and better every year. Every year. That's the Guess Who with These Eyes. Let's keep it on that 70s. That 70s tip. This is the Ides of March. This one called Vehicle. It's all happening right here on KCFR Chico.

That's Bachman Turner Overdrive. That tune called Not Fragile. Eyes of March doing Vehicle. This is KZFR 90.1 FM in Chico. Maybe the first time ever playing Bachman Turner Overdrive. I'm not in control, folks. I am not in control. I'm just channeling the 70s rock gods on the radio. Let's move into something from the Wipers. I was checking out the Wipers at home, and don't dig too deep into the name there. This is a tune called Psychic Vampire. Gotta make sure I'm gonna press the right button. 1, 2, 3, right button, go.

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1: Tune called Mosh. Don't pass the guy Pixie's doing. We're at my school. Wipers in there with Psychic Vampire. Told you about my bad glasses. I totally messed that one up. That's not the song I wanted to play, although it worked out great. It worked out great. Sometimes just fate has a better choice. But this was the song I was going to play. I haven't heard this one in a while. You Ain't Me. One more from Frank Black. We got our underwriters to thank in just a bit. 530-895-0131. There's a number here in the studio. Frank Black, Ryan Casey, Fachito.

My, oh my. Well, last set, fourth gear, the whole set, 45 Grave with a song called 45 Grave. The Hives doing Die All Right. And we had Frank Black with You Ain't Me. Yeah, that's it. That's it. I don't think there was anything else in there. Nothing else to report about that last set. Let's thank Mountain Sports. They are underwriting today's program. 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Mountain Sports was underwriting the program along with the Banana Grape Stomp on KIXE TV, Channel 9. The Banana Grape Stomp, featuring live music performances from Northern California. 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The Banana Grape Stomp, hosted by Molly Knight, airing Saturday at 10 o'clock on KIXE Channel 9. Past episodes on YouTube. That's the Banana Grape Stomp. And Mountain Sports, our underwriters for this 1 o'clock to 2 o'clock hour of programming. Oh, yes. Can you feel it? It's the Dead Kennedys. There's nothing sacred. That's what my mother told me when she first heard the Dead Kennedys.

Tender Tongues, Sugo Family Entertainment. Love doing Hey Joe, California, Uber Alice by the Dead Kennedys. Been in fifth gear for a while. I don't know how long we'll be able to stay in fifth gear without burning the engine up too much. Love that power poppy stuff. This is another power poppy tune. It's the Plimsolls, live version of their big hit, A Million Miles Away. It's a long way. Plimsolls, KZFR.

Music with the Lime Spiders. Is that on? Is that on? Hold on. Yeah, I think we're good. I think we're good. That's it. That's it. All right. Music with the Lime Spiders, tune called Can't Wait Long. Going back to 1984 with the Lime Spiders from record. They're simply calling the Lime Spiders. That's a recent acquisition we really haven't gotten around to. This is the Random Pick. You're tuned into KZFR 90.1 FM Chico. Plimsoll's in there as well. A Million Miles Away, live version of that song. 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This is Alan Parsons in the background. This is the Random Pick, every Thursday, 12:30 to 3 o'clock.

That's Jean Michael Jarre, 1976, with Oxygen. As I just drop everything, this is the Random Pick, every Thursday, 12:30 to 3 o'clock. Alan Parsons Project doing Where's the Walrus? Michael Jarre taking care of our Hearts of Space moments. Some of you might know what I'm referring to. Oh yes, there's a favorite. I hear that porpoise song. There's the monkeys. One of my favorite trippy spaced out psychedelic classics right here. It's KZFR.

0: That's the band Earth and Fire. It's called Seasons.
1: 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I bet you it's super fast. Ultrasonic things are normally pretty fast. I don't think this next song is ultrasonic. A little on the slower side. I didn't hear this song for like years until this last week. This is like the fourth time this week. Tin Machine, 1989. I know that voice. This is the random pick right here in KZFR 90.1 FM in Chico. It's Tin Machine.

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There's a couple cuts from my favorite flavor. On top of the world, Placebo.

cuts from Placebo. Normally don't play the bands I'm currently obsessed with on the radio because I like to keep my obsessions and the radio show separate somewhat. Don't want to give you too much info as to what I listen to just nonstop, constantly. And regretting the show that I missed a few years back. But that's all right. A little my time will come. All right, let's shift directions. I was doing something and then kind of got sidetracked. So I thought we would listen to some Talk Talk because I love Talk Talk so much and I haven't heard any Talk Talk in a while. So let's go with something from, let's hope this works out, all right. Oh, yes. It worked out perfect. Why was I even doubting myself? It sounds so good. James is staring at me. Talk, talk.

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Happiness is easy and it's my life. Now, let me ask you something. When I was playing that song, It's My Life, and you were probably singing along to it, were you singing the Talk Talk version or the No Doubt version, which is worthy? They did a great job with that cut, covering Talk Talk's It's My Life. I actually sing along to the No Doubt version whenever I hear the Talk Talk version and sing along. I sing along to the No Doubt version. They're pretty similar. You really can't go wrong either way. Here's one. I'm just going to tug at my heartstrings. Remind me of those memories of my high school prom. Which I didn't go to. But if I did, I probably would have been a dancer to this one. Style Council, they're the best thing.

best thing that ever happened. You know, I never did go to my high school prom. But boy, did I love DJing the New Wave prom that used to happen locally. Our friend Molly would put on these fabulous, huge social events, and got to DJ the New Wave prom a couple times. So it's like I did eventually go to the prom. I was just too scared. Gosh, too scared. The printed image for underwriting today's program. 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The printed image is open Monday through Friday, 9 a.m. to 3 p.m. and by appointment. For more information, you can call the printed image at 530-898-9525. 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Presenting the Mad Caddies with Diesel Boy, Tuesday, September 8th. Doors at 7 o'clock, shows at 8 o'clock. I had that pause. I had to think, what month is it? I caught up pretty quick. Doors at 7, shows at 8. There will also be support from local musicians. Tickets and details on the Lost on Main website. That's Lost on Main. Once again, presenting the Mad Caddies with Diesel Boy, Tuesday, September 8th. That's next month. Also, underwriting the program is the printed image. Thank you so much. Funky Reservations coming up next. We've got time for a couple more. Oh, yeah, here's a fan favorite. Here's one for you. Oh, yeah. I'm going to turn this one up. I'm going to sing loud. I'm going to turn the window down. Open the window. That's what I meant to say. Turn the window down. Turn the music up. Open the window. Sing loud. It's

Love so much. That's James. The title track to Laid. 1993 with James right there. Be back next week. Do it all over again. This one will get you warmed up. Funky Reservations coming up next.

0: Jazz. Purple Disco Machine. Dopamine is the name of that one. And I ask you, is there a better color for a disco machine than purple? I don't think so. More groovy beats and funky numbers coming up next. Funky Reservations right around the corner. We have Hightower for you. We'll do it all over again next week, I promise.
1: The great thing about art towns is, of course, the artists and their art. So why are so many town officials deliberately and stupidly driving artists out of town? I live in such a place, Austin, Texas. For beaucoup years, it welcomed and nurtured a blessing of creators, from buskers to tap dancers, muralists to neon sign artists. Neon signs? Yes, magical artisans who can bend glass tubes into delightful expressive shapes that light up to identify a community and culture as something more than just another concrete and steel erection of corporate power. One such creative is Todd Sanders, an Austin pop artist who for three decades has preserved and advanced this eclectic community's proud claim to be keeping Austin weird. I was personally plugged into that identity when Susan DeMarco, Floyd Domino, and I broadcast a two-hour daily radio talk show across America from a down-home Austin restaurant named Threadgill's. Behind us on the stage was a Todd Sanders gem, a 3x5-foot neon sign flashing Hightower Radio on the air. But multimillion-dollar developers, backed by a city council now promoting Austin as a mecca for high-tech billionaires, have no room for funky grassroots weirdness. They've jacked up city property taxes and artists' rents in a corporate gentrification frenzy that has squeezed Sanders' neon shop and others out of Austin. The good news, though, is that art perseveres, so Sanders' studio and art gallery found a welcoming spot 80 miles east of us in the small town of Round Top. This is Jim Hightower saying, but Round Top artisans will be next if we keep letting profiteers with no values beyond money define who we are and restricting who we can become. The Hightower Radio Lowdown is made possible by you subscribers to Jim Hightower's Lowdown on Substack. 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
2: 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I am Hamburgers, just like Hamburgers, no H. I am sitting on top of the world because I pulled out those Jones girls. Oh, I got the Pointer Sisters next. This weekend is an Hamburgers weekend, so be prepared for new records coming in. I'm going to go see the Giants and some Juan McClain, too. So, Hamburgers, being a music nerd, going into the city, I'm going to start today's show off with Sitting on Top of the World.

I've been doing a lot of record organizing and record cleaning and really being conscious about, am I the best home? Or is there somebody else that can give these records a better home? Better is the key word. And I cannot. This Pointer Sisters, oh, this is the greatest on the album. But, ooh, it is funky. Because, of course, it's funky reservations where it's funk, boogie, when I'm on the helm, the right amount of disco. I packed tons of different records here from Sun, Cain and Abel, Fatback, some Benny King, and we got some Billy Ocean in here. So there is a wide variety, just like KZFR in our genres, so many different music genres, so many great talk programming. 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I'm on Facebook right now posting as I am playing. Or you can always just give me a call, 895-0131. I love to hear your voice.

Hamburgers, I have been toying around with doing a music night because I am a music nerd. I have so many different kinds of genre records. I have a ton, right? Let's do a request only. 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That's all I'm going to play is your request. I'm going to bring a bunch of different records and you pick what you want to hear. Sounds fun, right? August 29th. It's a Saturday from noon to 3 with Ramble West's help. 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

1972, it is Cain and Abel, their debut album. I obviously bought the repress because I was not going to pay $173. Words to Live By. 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

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It is Cameo, Cardiac Arrest. 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That's a good time right there. Also, another good time, and I want to say great time, is the Butte Environmental Council. They're hosting the 39th annual Bidwell Park and Creek Cleanup. It is going to be Saturday, September 19th. Volunteers receive cleanup site maps, t-shirts, tools, and supplies from 9 a.m. to 12 p.m. Same day registration. So if you're on the fence, just show up before 9 a.m. They have everything for you that you need to help clean up the park and creek. But you got to be there by 8:30 a.m. Okay. And it's going to be at Hooker Oak Park on Manzanita Ave. There is also sponsorship opportunities. So details and registration, go to BECNET.net. And if you look at your clock, I'm here till 5. Got less than an hour till I actually sit down. I don't sit down for my radio shows until 20 after 4. And then we're going to get normalized together. I'll tell you more about that in a little bit. I got 3 records just sitting, just waiting for you listeners.

It is Bohannon. $5. Take my money, record store. Let's start the dance. I am ready to start the dance. I'm excited for this weekend. And next Friday is a Friday's Funky Function. DJ Fleck is going to be coming up from San Francisco. You may know him through Burning Man, one of the resident DJs with Motown on Mondays in San Francisco. Adult Services, another DJ event. Super Deep Digger. I am so excited to have him come up and bring his records for your dance floor. The song's just going to be a warm-up for the dance.

Con 2013, his album. I fell in love with him when he did a re-edit to a classic Parliament song. Oh, and I've been in love ever since. You could say I'm in love. I did pack a little wine for the road after the radio today. Maybe I should have packed some champagne. Can you guess what the next song is? I love being a music nerd. It's so fun.

some classic Fat Pack right there. And I'm going to play a classic here. If you've never heard of this band, this group, Afrolicious, I bet you have. If you have, you have. You know. If you haven't, and you're going to be near the chapel in San Francisco tonight at 7 p.m., you can see them live and direct. If you can't get down there tonight, like I can't, I'm going to play you one of the songs now. And if you listen to it and you feel the wind at your back, go at the chapel tonight, San Francisco, Afrolicious. If you feel some wind on your back, that's because it's 6 more minutes till 20 after 4. So get your green persuasion, your H2O, your lighter, because we are going to sit down and get normalized for 3 songs before I switch over into the music calendar, because we need to know what is going on for this weekend when it comes to music within Chico, Oroville, the surrounding areas, because we are the community radio. We are strong. It's people like you and people like me that continue to make us so awesome. You already know that already. We know these things together. Afrolicious, the chapel tonight. Go get your butts down there. Go put your fingers in that jam.

If you've been following any of the news, this one's for you, lady. I'm glad you're going to be able to stay home with your children. This 20 after 4 is for you. You like that, Sue?

0: One of my favorites. That is definitely an Amberger's favorite. I call it, I grew up with Delilah, and I feel like some of my styles on the airwaves when it comes to talking, I didn't realize that Delilah taught me some of it. Anyways, we call that soft rock where I come from. That's that soft kind of 20 after 4 music I love listening to. The first one was for you, Sue. Hopefully you were listening. The second one was for you, Cletus. Hopefully you were listening. Now I have some very, very, very important information. You ready for it? This is very important.
1: 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Happy weekend, North State. Summer is rolling right along, and we've got another weekend of live music.

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1: Thank you, Carlos. Always does a fabulous job. He's got... I have the voice for radio. He's got the voice and the face for radio because he, I have the face for radio. No, I'm just getting it backwards. I'll quit trying to be silly and I'll get serious. Back in March for Friday's Funky Function, the third Friday of every month at Duffy's, I had a band come up from San Francisco. Oh my gosh, they're called The Crooked Stuff. Wow, three pieces. Just amazing, amazing. Well, guess what? They have a new album out. And guess who's going to play you a song off their new album? I, Hamburgers, for Funky Reservations. Every Thursday, 3 to 5. It's my turn. Rafiki's next week. I got that right amount of disco sound right here. Oh, this is fun. Brand new, hot off the presses, Thunderbolt 2.

Ooh-wee. I am so happy that I got to bring them up to Chico because, oh my gosh, they're so good. And they're actually tied with Jack White this week. You know, the White Stripes. Yeah, yeah, let's knock Jack down a peg or two. Let's bring up the Crooked Stuff up that list. I love those guys. Thanks, Tom. We're almost over here, but we're not over. Funky Reservations is almost over. Done at 5. But KZFR is not over. Next coming up is Philosophers on Culture. Great talk programming. What's going on? A new one. I like that. Zephyr News. And then at 7:30, we kick back up into music for Face the Music. Basically, the blues. Corbin's Corner. Go to KZFR.org to find all of that information. I'm gonna let this play for a moment, and then before I forget, I gotta tell you some very, I mean, like, this is very important information.

Okay, I just wanted to ran down to the office. Oh, just wanted to make sure I told you the correct information. That's very important. 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You can literally find all of that stuff. And remember how I said I have some really important information? Like really, really important? A good night's sleep is really important information. 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And as long as I'm here, I might as well thank the last two. I'm not sure what I'm going to throw up next. I better make it quick, though. 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Talk to Ray, KZFR.org. The printed image. Here we go again. 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I better hurry up. The song's almost over.

Getting excited. The next 2 weeks. Oh, I'm getting excited. That's why my last song for Funky Reservations is kind of, it's an Amberger song. If you listen to it, you know where my love is, and that's music, animals, I mean wine, yeah, duh. And also riding my bike. So shout, I'm shouting, Steve, can you hear me? Shout out to Steve O'Brien for helping tune up my chain, because that really helped. I'm on day 3 of getting to ride my bike, and oh my goodness, one of the DJ mixes I listened to had Barry White on it. So I knew I had today to end today's show with Mr. Barry White. Any fool could see you were meant for me. Aw, as I'm hugging this record. All right, I'll see you later, alligators. Listen to Rafiki next week. Funky Reservations every Thursday, 3 to 5 p.m.

0: Welcome to Philosophers on Culture here at KZFR 90.1 FM in Chico, California. I am your co-host, philosopher Robert Jones, here to examine some philosophical questions with my co-host, philosophy professor Troy Jollymore, my friend. Hey, friend Troy, how are you today?
1: Friend Robert, it's good to see you and good to hear your friendly voice.
0: Are you a friend? I always wondered about the notion of friends. Ever since the show Friends, I was thinking about, you know, Chandler and somebody who was a Rachel.
1: Rachel and Monica. Yes, that's right. Yeah, Phoebe and Joey.
0: A lot of philosophical, like, let's see, Rachel, Ross and Rachel, they were friends, but then they became something more. And
1: yes. Like, did they stop being friends?
0: That's
1: they became something.
0: That's what I was.
1: They did, you know, they didn't retitle the show. They could have called it Friends and More.
0: Yes.
1: But or Friends with Benefits, they could have called it, but they never became that.
0: I've always wondered that. What happens to the friend relation when it turns into that romantic? And then, of course, when they broke up, I guess they were still friends. I don't know.
1: Well, Robert, they were on a break. I mean,
0: that's right.
1: They were on a break. Yes.
0: We're on a break. That's true. But
1: there has been a lot of philosophical interest in friendship since that show came on the air. I have to say, it is a flourishing area in philosophy, and I think it's largely because of that show.
0: It probably is. It all goes to the TV show Friends, which has been seeing a renaissance. It's funny, Troy, my students who were in their, you know, late teen, 18, 19, 20, they all know Friends. Friends, it went away for a while, but now it's, if you know about Friends, luckily I know about Friends because, you know, I'm the original Friends generation, then it skipped. So now in my classes, I could return to making Friends references and seem like I'm au courant, as they say.
1: This is good to know. I'm definitely going to incorporate some Friends references into my teaching repertoire this coming semester.
0: Well, Troy, I had a question. And, you know, we should let our audience know that you've written philosophy on friendship. So
1: I have.
0: We're so lucky to have you here. And I had a question for you, though, to start off. You know, we read an article. We want to talk a little bit about some details of friendship, but I think it's an important question. We'll get into the sort of the question of what exactly is friendship or what do philosophers think friendship is. But I think there's a really interesting and important question that's going to kind of direct our discussion today. And this is a question for everyone, all listeners, but I want to put it to you, Troy, and that is, can we be friends? Can one be friends with a bad person? Someone who, you know, morally corrupt person or a bad person? Can you be friends with that person? And there's a kind of ancillary question that is, should you be friends with a bad person? So I don't know, Troy, what do you think? What are your initial thoughts on that? On that question.
1: Oh, that's such a good one. And you're talking moral, you said, right? You're talking morally bad. Because, of course, there's lots of ways to be bad. And
0: yes.
1: Most of the, I would say, and this is sort of just a reporting of intuitions, but I suspect that a lot of people would agree with me on this. I would say that most ways of being bad don't seem to be a problem for friendship. Like if your friend is a bad dresser, you know, that's like, it can be annoying or something. You might, you know, mock them. You might try to help them, whatever. But it doesn't seem like that's a reason for ending a friendship. Or I can't really, I would think it would be very weird for somebody to just be wringing their hands saying, I don't know what to do about this relationship. My friend's such a bad dresser. Like, you know, who cares, right? Like, that we're all bad at some things.
0: I'm glad you believe that. I'm relieved. I was worried our friendship was my wardrobe, my sartorial choice.